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3: Kia ora, it's Bailey, and welcome to Radio Southland's Community News. Thursday is the Senior Citizens Lunch at the Anchorage starting at noon, followed by the Senior Citizens Car Day at the Senior Citizens Centre at 1pm. Call Catherine on 212 8138 for more info. Night of the Arts NOTA will light up Don and Dee Streets in Invercargill on Friday, May 15th from 5pm to 9pm. This free city centre event transformed the Streets and Connections Arcade into a vibrant hub of live performances, creative activities and artistic surprises, inviting people to explore and discover art in all its forms. For more info, please contact events at artsmurihiku.co.nz. Tussock Country, New Zealand's country music festival, is returning to Goa from Friday, May 22nd through to Sunday, May 31st, with events centred around the St James Theatre and locations across the district. The 10-day festival

0: full day of seafood, entertainment and local flavour, hosted by the Bluff community. A highlight of the winter calendar, the event attracts thousands each year, with attendees encouraged to wrap up warm and enjoy the atmosphere and variety of food on offer. The Fiordland Big Three is taking place in Tiano from Thursday, May 28th through to Sunday, May 31st, with events based at the Tiano Rugby Club grounds. Held over King's Birthday weekend, the event features a mixture of hunting competitions, food and family-friendly activities, with prices ranging from $10 to $200 depending on participation. Hunting begins Thursday evening with the official weigh-in held on Sunday, alongside activities such as pig carrying and possum throwing contests. The event also supports pest control efforts and serves as a fundraiser for the Tiano Rugby Club, with more information and tickets available through Tiano Events. The MLT NZ Gold Guitar Awards are taking place at the Gore Town and Country Club and across Gore from Friday, May 29th through to Sunday, May 31st, with events running at various times. This iconic country music competition brings together performers of all ages from across Aotearoa, with 3 days of auditions and finals showcasing emerging and established talent. Highlights include the showcase concert and the induction into the Country Music Hands of Fame. Ticket prices vary depending on the event, with more information available online. The Southland Alzheimer's Charity Dinner and Cabaret Circus is taking place at Ascot Park Hotel in Invercargill on Saturday, June 6th from 7pm. Tickets are $175 per person or $1,650 for a hosted table of 10. The evening includes a welcome drink, a two-course dinner with dessert, a live charity auction and a program of cabaret and circus entertainment. The event is a fundraiser supporting Alzheimer's Society Southland, with tables available now. Further details through the event organisers. IHC is looking for a supportive older peer volunteer to join a group of young adults with intellectual disabilities and neurodivergent profiles on Monday evenings, helping build connections through activities like games and outings. This role is all about a calm, reliable presence and supporting confidence and independence in a relaxed group setting. If you're patient, consistent and enjoy connecting with others, you can contact Leon directly on 021 308 549. 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Interested? Get in touch with the Blind Foundation on 218 3927. Anyone interested in joining the Fovo Prowls Leisure Marching Group, please contact Diane Blair on 216 4962. If you have any queries about the information I've discussed, please get in touch with the relevant organisation. 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

0: 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You can go to their Facebook page for more information on what help they can provide, and appointments are able to be made to get advice over the phone, or you can come into the office and meet in person. 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Their hours are 9am till 4pm, Tuesday to Thursday. 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They also offer outreach services to Gore and Fiordland. The Invercargill Public Library is open from 9 till 6 weekdays, 10 till 4 on weekends. The Bluff Library is open Monday to Friday from 9 till 5 and Saturdays 10 till 1. The archives in Invercargill are open, but please do call ahead to book on 211 15 73. And remember, you can return all books through the slots, and My Book Bag is still available for free contactless delivery. 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You can call them for more information on 234 8260 or visit their Facebook page. The Thornbury Vintage Tractor Museum focuses on Southland's rural heritage and local history. 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The Ototo Gallery is open Tuesday to Sunday, 10 till 5 at 110 Main Street, Ototo. 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The Southland Fire Museum is open Tuesdays, Thursdays and Sundays from 11 till 4 and can also open for group bookings. Call Liz on 027 254 6464. It's on the corner of Jed and Space Streets. 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Hewakatuia on the corner of Don and Calvin Streets. It's open 10 till 5 Monday to Friday and 11:30 until 2:30 weekends. This combined art and museum space is proud to celebrate everything Murihiku. 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The Awarua Communications Museum is open Sundays 1 till 4pm. You can take a step into this unique part of our history and view their collection of local and national communications memorabilia and enjoy their interactive exhibitions. 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The Bluff Maritime Museum is open from Monday till Friday, 10 till 4. They've got lots of fascinating history to view, including fishing and sealing memorabilia, tours of an oyster boat, and information about this earliest European settled community, including shipwrecks in the challenging southern waters. 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And the Eastern Southland Gallery is open 10 till 4:30 weekdays, 1 till 4pm weekends. 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

0: they're looking for volunteers to help with their accredited visiting service or to assist with some of the other services provided at their Invercargill Centre at 50 4th Street. Have your kids moved away? Are you looking for something worthwhile to fill your time with? Volunteer with Age Concerns Southland in the phone book under A.
1: 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Today I am joined by Yvette Hodges from Health New Zealand. Yvette works in health promotion here at Marihatu Southland, and we're going to be talking about smoke-free May. What's happening locally and why this taupapa matters, especially for disabled people and whānau. Tell us a bit about your role and what you do.
2: Sure. Kia ora koutou. I'm a health promotion advisor, as you said, with the National Public Health Service for Health New Zealand, Te Whatu Ora, here in Southland. In my role, I cover workplace wellbeing, smoke-free and vape-free initiatives, and also supporting community action so that the environments around us, like where we live, work, play and learn, those environments make it easier for us to live well. And part of my mahi is being actively involved in Smoke-Free Murahuku, which is a network of local organisations and people who are all working together towards the same goal, supporting smoke-free, vape-free communities here in Southland.
1: Why is smoke-free such an important topic for the disability community?
2: The reality is that smoking and vaping impact disabled people more than the general population. Last year, Waikaha, the Ministry of Disabled People, published an article about the results of the 2023-24 New Zealand Health Survey, and it found that disabled adults reported higher rates of both smoking and vaping nicotine than the general population, non-disabled adults. For example, disabled adults were 1.8 times as likely to report being a current smoker, and also 1.8 times as likely to report vaping at least monthly. But it's really important to say that it's not about individuals making bad choices. It reflects systemic barriers. So, for example, difficulty accessing healthcare or support, higher levels of stress or inequity, and environments that don't always make the healthy choices easy. And smoking can increase the risk of heart disease, respiratory conditions, cancers. And if someone is already managing a disability or a chronic condition, that additional impact can be significant. But there's good news too. So recent data shows that disabled women are smoking less than in previous years, which is fantastic progress. The challenge now is vaping, which has increased a lot for that group. So we're focusing on positive, strength-based messaging and encouraging people to access free support for stopping smoking and vaping.
1: So what does that support actually look like locally?
2: We're really lucky to have the Southern Stop Smoking Service. As you already know, this is based at Ngāke Te Mātauranga Painamu. They provide free, confidential support for anyone who wants to stop smoking. 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So instead of saying, this is how you need to quit, they'll say, what works for you? How can we support you in a way that fits your life? Anyone who's considering stopping smoking can reach the Southern Stop Smoking Service at the 0800 number, which is 0800 925 242. They can email admin@stopsmoking.nz or online on the Ngāke Te website. 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So that includes the gum, lozenges and patches. 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
1: Let's move into Smoke-Free May. What is it and why is it such a big focus?
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0: happens every year. It's run by Hapai Te Hauora, and it's all about encouraging people to make a quit attempt during May. It's not about pressure. It's about support and encouragement so people can sign up, get tips and motivation, connect with services like the Southern Stop Smoking Service. It's also about creating a sense that you're not doing this alone. Lots of other people are doing it too. And sometimes that shared sense of community can really make a big difference.
1: Yeah. And there's a bit of an incentive as well, right?
0: Yes, there's incentive. So anyone who signs up through the World Smoke Free May website and makes a quit attempt during May will go into a prize draw. There are weekly prizes throughout the month, and it includes gift cards and vouchers. So it adds a bit of motivation and a bit of fun. But more importantly, it gives people that extra nudge to take the first step.
1: Yeah. Well, as an example, what's happening here in Southland to support Smoke Free May?
0: We've got a few really great things happening locally. First, the National Public Health Service, together with Southern Stop Smoking Service, are running a free webinar for workplaces called Smoking, Vaping and Workplace Wellbeing. So it's on Tuesday the 26th of May from 10:30 till 11:15. And this is about helping workplaces understand the current workplace legislation, the best practice approaches for supporting smoke-free and vape-free workplaces, and it will feature guest speakers from local workplaces and the Southern Stop Smoking Service. So if anyone listening is involved with health and safety or HR at work and they've been considering any emerging smoking or vaping issues, this webinar is a great place to start. Actually, everyone is welcome to join the free webinar.
1: What is an example of some of the legislation that workplaces need to know about?
0: Well, in New Zealand, workplaces must ensure that all indoor workplaces are smoke-free and vape-free, including offices, break rooms, restaurants, bars, malls, prisons and taxis. Generally, work vehicles must be smoke-free and vape-free. There's a small, there's a technical loophole in very few instances, but generally, yes, work vehicles also have to be smoke-free and vape-free. Some industries, such as hospitality and education, have other obligations under the smoke-free legislation too. So, for example, all areas of schools and early learning services must be smoke-free and vape-free, even outdoors. And that will all be covered in the webinar on the 26th. You can find the link to register online at our local Smoke Free South Facebook page or on the Southland Business Chamber website.
1: Yeah. What else is happening on the Smoke Free South Facebook page?
0: Well, last year we had some celebrities help spreading the word about Smoke Free May on the Smoke Free South Facebook. We had four-time Bathurst winner Greg Murphy do a Smoke Free May shout out for the camera, complete with racing car noise in the background. He was really lovely, and he seemed to feel very strongly about the message too. And we had an awesome story about making the decision to quit from a well-known movie and TV actor, George Mason, and he shared his personal reasons to stop smoking. So it's going to be pretty hard to beat in 2026. But we also love the smoke-free made content by Hapai Te Hauora. So we often share that too, along with any information about upcoming events or local activities.
1: I hear there is a special event for Smoke Free May happening on Saturday the 16th of May.
0: Yes, that's the Nakiti event.
1: Yeah. Yes, Nakiti Matarana Purnama Charitable Trust are hosting a free community Kitoi event to celebrate World Smoke Free May. Kitoi Titi order Saturday the 16th of May, 11:30 a.m. to 1:30 p.m. upstairs at the Invitado ILT Velibon. Whānau are welcome to walk left of the upstairs area at the ILT Velibon with each lap dining and entry into the trials draw. There will be information about smoking and vaping spot prizes, dams of trust and support to become smoke-free and vape-free. What else will people see about smoke-free May while they're out and about?
0: Well, there's lots of smoke-free May promotion across Southland, including posters and signage.

0: and community messaging. Our national team has arranged some local billboards and ads that you can see around Invercargill and Southland.
1: Yeah.
0: The That's Us campaign is nationwide, and one of the five posters features a local man, Paul Calvert, who generously shared the story of his path to quitting smoking in a promo video for the Southern Stop Smoking Service. So you might see Paul's smiling face around with the That's Us brand on community notice boards, shop windows, and online. These posters also have a QR code for signing up to quit during May.
1: Yeah.
0: And the aim of all this promotion is to normalise stopping smoking, make support easy to find, and create a sense of encouragement.
1: Mm-hmm.
0: So instead of it feeling like a big overwhelming decision to stop smoking, it feels like this is something I can try again, and there's support around me to give it another go.
2: I hear there is a special event for smoke-free marihatu happening this week in Invercargill.
0: Next week, the 20th of May, Smoke-Free Marihatu, that's the health promotion network that I mentioned earlier. So we're holding a reunion on May 20th, which is going to be a relaxed cuppa and a catch-up. The intention is just to bring people together and connect, reconnect, acknowledge the mahi that's been done over a few decades and the progress over that time, and to celebrate Smoke-Free May.
1: Yeah.
0: So it's low-key but meaningful, because relationships are such a big part of this mahi.
1: Yeah.
0: We would love for anyone who's been involved in the Smoke-Free Network over the years to come along, and all the info is on our Facebook page.
2: That's such an important message. 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
0: Thanks, Jack. I really appreciate the opportunity.
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2: 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Thank you, Yvette, for coming on show this afternoon. Take up the awesome mahi you do at the Health New Zealand Health Promotion Advisor for the National Public Health Service for Health New Zealand to Sutter Order Southern. 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

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Now, with the show notes out of the way, we are going to get into it. Now, Iceland, it was a very different country, if you could even call it that, in the Middle Ages. The earliest recorded settler was a man named Ingolf Arnason, who built his homestead in the modern-day city of Reykjavik, that is also the capital of Iceland in the modern day. And he built that in 874. Prior to that, Iceland was circumnavigated by a man named Guthar Svavarsson, and he was the first to circumnavigate Iceland in 870. He also stayed during the winter, and before he departed, one of his men named Natafari decided to stay behind with two of his slaves. And he and his slaves are known as the first documented permanent residents of Iceland prior to the greatest Scandinavian settlement under Ingolf Arnason. Prior to that, archaeological evidence suggests that monks may have inhabited the island at one point or another, likely coming from Ireland or Scotland. However, either the settlements were abandoned or they died out. And the reason for that is Iceland, if you can't tell by its name, is a very, very cold place. It is very inhospitable. It has long winters, harsh

soils, and with a lot of the Scandinavian settlers coming to the island, they used up a lot of wood for houses and firewood. And so this caused deforestation and would also lead to soil erosion, making planting crops there very difficult. That meant that most of the settlers in the late 9th century, almost all of whom were from Scandinavia, so modern-day Norway, Denmark, and Sweden, would begin settling in the late 9th century. And their primary economy was actually pastoral agriculture. So they would have sheep, cattle, horses and ponies, and they would basically graze them. And that became the main source of economy on Iceland. Other than these Scandinavian settlers, they also brought with them their thralls. Now, a thrall is basically a slave. They are considered property, and they are indebted. They do not necessarily belong to an individual person, but belong to a family. So you would have house thrall. A house thrall was a slave who was owned by the home, basically, which in turn meant by the head of the family. The Vikings had a very rich slave trade, especially coming out of Ireland, and a lot of them were given to chieftains in Iceland to act as labourers. And by the year 930, most of the land in Iceland had been claimed by one person or another. And these individual kings or chieftains would gather together to form an assembly called the Atheling. Now, the Atheling is actually the oldest recorded functioning parliament in history, the oldest parliament system we have to date. And this period of Icelandic history is known as the Icelandic Commonwealth, where it had a unique political system. So the chiefs or local kings had a common legal code, and rather than having specific authority to enforce those rules, they would gather to settle such disputes and rules at a national assembly called the Althing. Although you could basically break the rules, and if no one wanted to punish you for it, you wouldn't get punished. It was basically a might make. It was a agreement of, how would you say it? I'm trying to think of the way to characterize it. It is a very decentralized, almost stateless form of existence. There wasn't really any central authority, and a chieftain's influence very rarely extended beyond their own estates. And while there was intermittent military conflict between the chiefs, for the most part, disputes over property, land, and other legal matters were settled in the Althing and in other national assemblies. And these were, and further down, there's a national assembly, and further down, there would be other smaller assemblies for more local disputes. The Althing was usually a once or twice a year thing, mostly around springtime during the harvest. And it is this kind of society, this sort of stateless, decentralized society, where the protagonist of our story is born. Snorri Sturluson, who was born in around the year 1180 or 1179, and he was the youngest son of a man named Sturla. Now, Sturla was part of the Sturlungar family clan. Now, the Sturlungars were an influential family in Iceland. They held territory in Iceland's west. And when Snorri was born, the youngest, he had two older brothers and two older sisters. And his family held estates in the west of Iceland. This gave his family a lot of influence. His family was also closely tied to the Norwegian royal family. And this strength would only grow when he was educated by a man named John Lofsen. Now, John Lofsen, in settling a dispute between Snorri's father and another chieftain, offered to educate Snorri. And this was seen as a rather good deal because, again, youngest son,

and we're talking about Snorri and not his older brothers, so clearly his education panned out relatively well. And John Lofsen is actually a relative of the Norwegian royal family. And Snorri would grow up in his household learning law and history and poetry, or skaldic poetry. Skalds, or poets, fill a role in Norse society, much like bards do in the Welsh society, in which they were historians and story makers and oftentimes would work as lawyers. For rich chieftains and kings, it was seen as prestigious to have a famous skald at your court. So you would pay to have a skald come to your court, and they would entertain your guests and your household. And, you know, for a bit of extra coin, they would also maybe conveniently write some stories about how you're actually the descendant of Odin or Thor or one of the other big gods out there. Now, despite this, Snorri is actually Christian. So in the 13th century, Iceland was well and truly Christian by this point. Due to the Icelandic Commonwealth, both pagans and Christians actually lived side by side. But as the years went on, Christianity became the dominant religion and then eventually the only religion in Iceland. So Snorri was then educated by John Lofsen. And after Snorri's father and subsequently John Lofsen died, Snorri was kind of left on his own. He did not have any inheritance from his father. At least if he did, it is not recorded. And his excellent education and connections he received under John Lofsen, he was able to use that to his advantage. He was a rather shrewd person. And when he would eventually marry in 1199 to a woman named Herdis, who was the daughter of another chieftain in Iceland. And from his wife's his father-in-law, Snorri would inherit his own estate, slaves, and land to run. And he had at least two children named John and Helbera. Whether or not he named his son after the man who raised him, John Lofsen, is not known. John is also, even today, a rather popular name. And he even added to his estate a hot spring bath known as the Snorlaug, which sounds like a wonderful place to go bathe. And there are even ruins. Like, we know the site of where his estate was and where this homestead was. You can actually go visit it in Iceland. It's in the middle of nowhere. And Snorri quickly gathered a reputation as a poet and a very shrewd lawyer. In around the year 1213, he became a law speaker, which, think of that as like a judge. He would proceed over these disputes, such as the Althing. And he was basically the overseeing these disputes was the only form of legal office in Iceland. Being a chieftain was a might makes right kind of deal. And it was this reputation that several years later, in the year 1218, he would vacate his position in Iceland. And at the invitation of the Norwegian royal family, he would sail to Norway and spend time in the Norwegian royal court. There, he became good friends with King Hakonason. And he spent the winter in Norway as a guest of Hakon and his regent, Skuli. He was given a lot of gifts, including his own longship. And in return, he wrote poetry about the royal family. He would entertain the court, and he would also do other lawyery things for them. And he then would... he was mainly interested in history at this point in time. Now, again, Norway is also... this is well into the conversion period in the 13th century. So Norway was basically completely Christian at this time. There may have been a few small pockets of pagan communities in the very rural areas, but they were politically irrelevant at this time. And this relationship he would build with the Norwegian royal family that would really cement his place for the future. And in 1220, Snorri would return to Iceland. And several years later, he would also be reinstated as a law speaker, which he would then hold for another 10 years until the year 1232.

And his growing popularity was because of his reputation as a famed poet. Being a poet was not an uncommon thing in Norse society. Poetry was a very big cultural deal. It was how stories were told. It is how the old pagan Norse mythology, that religion was basically spread, was through poetry and stories, the skaldic tradition. But Snorri was an exceptionally good one. Whether it be his charisma or some other factor, we're not entirely sure, but he was well written and people listened to him. And that gave him a big enough reputation that the Norwegian royal family did have him stay and write poetry for them for some time. So that, you know, that's like if you sing songs and then boom, King Charles wants you to come stay at his house and sing songs for him. Don't think you can get much higher a point than that, at least not in Icelandic society. Now, Snorri's children did not live to adulthood. They died very early on, likely due to sickness, a very common occurrence during this time. Snorri would also become a chieftain in his own right through his homesteads, and he was a very powerful and influential one during his time there. However, many of the other Icelandic chiefs didn't like Snorri, and that was because of his aspirations and his relationship with the Norwegian royal family. See, the Kingdom of Norway was in a period of rapid expansion, and after the death of Harald Hardrada, the Kingdom of Norway was unable to expand into England, and the military powers of Sweden and Denmark also provided challenges. So Iceland was a very convenient next step for the kingdom. And Snorri was a big ally to the Norwegian royal family there. And it is under these conditions that Snorri would write a book. And that book is called The Prose Edda, also known as the Younger Edda or Snorri's Edda. And it is the most complete manuscript of Norse mythology. Almost everything we know about the Norse religion comes from the Prose Edda. There is another author that Sean really loves the name of, called Saxo Grammaticus, and he was a Danish author. However, Saxo's work is not taken terribly seriously because he and Snorri's works on different myths, including the myth of Balder, differ greatly. And when you look at both of them, are biased, right? Both of them, these are not pagans writing about paganism. These are two Christians writing about paganism. And they both had very different goals. Neither of them were doing it out of a love for these stories or a love for paganism. In fact, Saxo Grammaticus demonizes it constantly. One of the reasons why he's not considered a trustworthy source on the material that he is discussing. And Snorri Sturluson carries his own biases. For you see, Snorri Sturluson's motivations behind writing down these poems that he took from other, you know, word of mouth and other poems written down at the time is not because he loved the culture and loved the history and the stories so much. He wrote it as a piece of propaganda. And the propaganda was to tie the Norwegian royal family as essential and cultural pillars of Iceland. It was to relate the old Icelandic culture and tradition and then tie that in with the royal family. He writes a lot of sagas about the Norwegian royal family, about the good and great things they do, and how they are related to the gods of old, and how these figures give them cultural prestige in Iceland. And you're probably thinking, why is Snorri doing this? Why is he being such a helpful ally to the Norwegian royal family? Well, Snorri Sturluson wanted Iceland to become part of the Kingdom of Norway. And in return for his valiant efforts, he hoped to become Jarl of Iceland. Basically, he wanted the Norwegian royal family to give Iceland to him in exchange for fealty. And he wrote the Poetic Edda in 1220, and he wrote it so that it would be distributed around Iceland and he could become a revered and well-respected cultural figure. So he wanted the Icelandic people to see him as a father of

the nation, so to speak, as someone who was preserving their culture, knew their interests, and was also very well spoken. And this caused a lot of strife between other chieftains and would even lead to armed conflict. Snorri, being rather wealthy, would end up raising his own retinues and he would fight with other chieftains. However, Snorri's plan to become the Jarl of Iceland and a cultural figure representing the Icelandic people would unfortunately fall flat on its face. Now, the reign of Hakon IV, the King of Norway, was a period of war. There were various succession crises, especially during the rise of the North Sea Empire and Canute the Great's descendants, meant that there were a lot of people, especially claimants to the Danish and Swedish thrones, that had claims on the throne of Norway and vice versa. And when Snorri would eventually return to Norway later on in the late 13th century, the Norwegian royal family decided that he was an unreliable source. And this would culminate in Snorri choosing the wrong side in the civil war between Hakon IV and his regent Skuli, who we talked about earlier. Snorri chose to stay with the side of Skuli. And in exchange, when Skuli won, he would take over Iceland and give Snorri Sturluson control of it. However, this would not pan out as well for them as Snorri would have liked, because the King of Norway would eventually kill Skuli in battle in 1240. Now, despite this, there were still other supporters of Skuli who were opposing the king, so he couldn't turn his attention to Snorri at that time. So Snorri, in defeat, returned to Iceland and resumed his chieftainship. And he also wanted, and again, he still tried to play both sides. However, unfortunately, Snorri Sturluson would then be assassinated by supporters of the Norwegian royal family as revenge for his betrayal, and the chieftains of Iceland, who had been combating him for some time, were more than happy to carry this out. So a man named Gissur led about 60 to 70 men on a raid into Snorri's estate. And under complete surprise, they bypassed his guards and broke into Snorri's home. Snorri was nowhere to be found. That was until one of them had the bright idea to open the door to the basement to find Snorri cowering within. Snorri was subsequently stabbed to death in the basement of his own home after his failed coup attempt, and in the year 1241. So Snorri's got a bit too big for his boots and chose the wrong side. However, despite Snorri's shortcomings, he has left us with one very crucial piece of history. That is his Edda. Snorri's documentation about the Norse mythology and the Norse religion has given us more insight into not only the history of the religious practices themselves, but also the mindsets of the Norse people. He didn't just write about the mythology, he would also write about famous figures. It is his saga on the sons of Ragnar Lothbrok and his own story of the story of Ragnar Lothbrok, which is why that is preserved. It is why we have as much information as we do on the likes of Ivar Boneless, Bjorn Ironside, and Sigurd Snake in the Eye. He provides a lot of other contextual history about the feelings of people at the time, and about how Christians viewed the pagan past of their forefathers. Whereas Saxo Grammaticus constantly demonizes the myths and the stories, he often writes, oh, the Danes were so foolish to believe these old wizards and whatnot. Snorri has a bit more reverence for it, and he speaks about it because he's not writing a history like Saxo

0: Saxo-Grammaticus is trying to do. What Saxo-Grammaticus did was he tried to human depict the old gods as human characters, and then would use those to explain why they were corrupt or evil or he didn't like them. Whereas Snorri Sturluson came at it from a completely poetic and storytelling perspective. He was not necessarily telling a history, he was reciting poetry, like an olden day Shakespeare, much in the same way with Shakespeare and Macbeth. It was not a history as much as it was a story to him. And that is why, unlike other, you know, pagan texts, this was not, you know, tossed into the fire. And you can even buy translations of Snorri's text today. Caroline Larrington, her second edition of the Eddas is an excellent translation that I have myself, and it's a really great read if you're interested in Norse mythology or the history of the ancient Norse people. However, there is still so much we don't know about Norse mythology, specifically because Snorri Sturluson only gives us the Icelandic perspective. And even then, we don't know how much reliable information he had access to. Because Iceland had been Christian for about 100, 200 years by the time Snorri was writing his book. Snorri likely never met an actual pagan, and a lot of the sources he took the stories from were likely Christian as well. However, it's the best we have. And if you really want to study it, you can read through the biases and really piece together what people in the Viking Age really thought and believed religiously. I hope you all enjoyed my rant about Iceland, Snorri Sturluson, and Norse mythology. It is a rather big passion of mine. And until George and Sean fight over those brigands, I'm going to continue to talking about it. This show is available as a podcast on the Radio Southland website, radiosouthland.org.nz. 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I'm Nick. 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
1: 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The album of the year at the 2018 Southland Entertainment Awards was Where the Shadows Hang by Lockie Hayes. From that EP, this is The Highwayman.

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1: 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And in this episode, we take a look at the unrecognised titles from our Southland musicians, artists and bands.

The sounds of Southland's greatest hits right here on Radio Southland 96.4 FM. That was a Craigolite double play where we try and find the titles of songs we haven't heard or ones that we just don't recognise. Yes, that's what this episode is all about. So we were just looking through, trying to find different things that we know we've heard, or maybe we've heard the band, but we just can't quite remember the names of the songs, or songs we haven't heard. Something like this one from Helen Henderson. It's Tea and Sugar right here on the Sounds of Southland's Greatest Hits. I am Tom Awana, and we are here at Radio Southland's 96.4 FM.

0: Do you have a few hours a week you can spare to help ease the loneliness for some of our elderly? Age Concern Southland provide a variety of services for the elderly, and at the moment, they're looking for volunteers to help with their accredited visiting service, or to assist with some of the other services provided at their Invercargill Centre at 50 4th Street. Have your kids moved away? Are you looking for something worthwhile to fill your time with? Volunteer with Age Concern Southland in the phone book under A.
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I am Tom Moana, and that was Hodaki with their track Sweep It Under the Rug. On this episode, we are going through finding all the tracks that we may not remember, or titles of songs that we just don't recognise. So we're going through the archive, searching through the lists, finding tracks that we just don't recognise. And some of them are just like this one with Into the East as Candy Canes, right here on the Sounds of Southland's greatest hits. I am Tom Moana, and we are here at Radio Southland 96.4 FM.

The sounds of Southland's greatest hits right here on Radio Southland's 96.4 FM. I am Tom Warner. And that was Jackie Bristow with her track, Living for Love. So there are a lot of cool tracks that we are finding our way through. And this episode is all about finding the title tracks, titles of tracks that we don't quite recognise. I'm loving going through this because I'm hearing new songs. It feels like I'm hearing new songs for the first time. And it is great and I'm loving sharing it with you. So let's continue on our journey through the archives, our walk back in time through songs that we may not recognize or have heard in a very long time. Or perhaps they're new songs and we haven't quite heard them in a while, much like this one from Airstrike. It's UFOs. I am Tom Moana. This is the Sounds of Southland's greatest hits. And we are here at Radio Southland 96.4 FM.

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Minutes right here on Radio South at 96.4 FM. That was Ash and the Matadors, Double Play. Their last track, Good Dog, Bad Men. Something that I've probably never heard, but there's so many more of them as well. There's actually quite a few tracks that I don't remember, I don't recognise the titles. So we're going to keep moving through and finding more tracks within our archives that, you know, maybe I've never heard, or maybe you've never heard, or maybe something from an album that we haven't heard in a while. So let's go through those. Here is one. This one's from Azantine. It's called Mirror. This is the Sounds of Southland's greatest hits. And we are here on Radio Southland 96.4 FM.

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And in this episode, we take a look at the unrecognised titles from our Southland musicians, artists and bands.

The sounds of Southland's greatest hits right here on Radio Southland's 96.4 FM. That track was from Cornerstone. The track was called So Long. Hey, I am Tom Moana, and I am reaching into the archives for tracks that I don't recognise or titles that I don't recognise. And, you know, there's quite a few of them to go through, and I'm really enjoying finding some hidden gems. Much like this next one. Now, we are going to have a Jenny Mitchell double play. Yes, I'm going to play a track from one of her first albums. I was lucky enough to get one of these albums, and I really enjoy it. There is some really pretty songs on there, and I do know a few of the tracks on this one, but I have found a track that I just don't think I've heard. So I'm going to play that one for you next. This one is Jenny Mitchell with her track Puppet. You're here with the Sounds of Southland's greatest hits. And I am Tom Moana. And this is Radio Southland's 96.4 FM.

The sounds of Southland's greatest hits right here on Radio Southland's 96.4 FM. That was from Jenny Mitchell's new album, Tug of War. That one featured the Mitchell twins. Yes, the little sisters. And it was a beautiful thing. And you know what? There is a video clip out there as well that just shares a whole lot of really nice family memories around gore and things. So if you do want to check that out, you can check that out on YouTube or on Facebook just to find them. And that track was actually called The Bush and the Birds. And it really does showcase the trio vocally. And it's just a beautiful

Beautiful song. So let's keep moving through the archives. Let's keep digging deep and finding those tracks that we might not recognize, you know, or we haven't heard in a while. Much like this one from Justin Funk Monkey and Razorfinger, right here on the Sounds of Sound.

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1: 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The Arts Advocates for the South, Arts Murihiku. 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It's 4 o'clock. Red.

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1: G'day and welcome to Radio Southland's 96.4 FM. I'm Bailey McCarron and joining me today is Tony Ead, Volunteer Coordinator at Hospice South, following an incredible national achievement for the organisation's volunteer team. Hospice South has just been recognised with a Minister of Health Volunteer Award at Parliament, celebrating the extraordinary contribution volunteers make to health and wellbeing across Aotearoa. Tony, thank you so much for joining me and congrats. First of all, what was it like being there at Parliament and hearing Hospice South announced as the winner?
2: It was so special, even made more special with the fact that we had one of our longest serving volunteers with me, so Shirley Keane, who has been with us for over 33 years. Oh, so wow. Just seeing how buzzed she was to accept that award and just be there on behalf of our whole team, you can't put words to it. It was very special.
1: This award recognises more than 400 volunteers across the South, and that's almost half of the staff at TY.
2: Yeah.
1: What did that moment mean for the wider hospice whānau?
2: So I guess it's just that spotlight on the impact that they create within our organisation, not only within our organisation and educating our staff, but it's that wider impact within our community. And it's also representing Southland and how we get stuck in and we help each other rise. So, yeah, it's all round good feels.
1: So I was doing some reading and volunteers contributed more than 46,500 hours in the past financial year, which is an incredible number. It's absolutely crazy. When you hear that figure, what does it say to you about the people in the community?
2: Passionate, compassionate. They allow our service to be community-powered care. So essentially, they lift our organisation up and it wouldn't happen without them. So there's resilience within that. There's stories within that. They're intrinsically linked, a lot of them, to that. So, yet again, it's the feeling they bring. It's not so much the words you can put to it.
1: For someone who may not realise just how much happens behind the scenes, because even myself, until I came down in person, I didn't realise how much actually happens down there. What are some of the different roles that volunteers help with?
2: Yes, that's right, Bailey. There's so much that goes on at hospice, and I think until you're down there, you don't actually realise the scope of how big the organisation is. So in terms of volunteering, they are spread out within our organisation over every department. So they're working quite closely with staff and

patients, and they're also out in our retail spaces. So the majority of our volunteers sit out in retail. So at the moment we have 6 retail stores throughout Southland and 1 in Queenstown. Majority are out in those stores, keeping those stores running. And then we also have around 90 volunteers on site with different roles, anywhere from helping out with cleaning, they help out in the kitchen, so they're out

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1: And now a rundown of regular events and services in our province. Invercargill Park Run is a on 021-03-85-196 to arrange a time to visit. The Ōtautau Gallery is open Tuesday to Sunday, 10 till 5 at 110 Main Street, Ōtautau. 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It's on the corner of Jed and Space Streets. 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It's open 10 till 5 Monday to Friday and 11:30 until 2:30 weekends. 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The Bluff Maritime Museum is open from Monday till Friday, 10 till 4. 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
2: 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Finn and Kai. This is The Social Link.
3: 3, 2, 1, go! 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
4: Yo, what's up, everybody? Welcome back to another episode of The Social Link. Finn, how are you?
5: Yeah, nah, I'm doing pretty good. I'm pretty excited for this interview today.
4: Yo, we're going to be chatting to Brooke from the ZM Late Show. If you're not sure who she is, she hosts the night show at ZM, which is one of New Zealand's biggest radio stations. So we're super excited to chat with her. We hope you guys enjoy this one. And I mean, hey, let's just jump straight into it. Brooke, welcome to the show.
6: It's so funny being the one getting interviewed as well.
5: Like, obviously, because you're normally the one actually on the mic, you know, talking to people.
6: I thought it was going to be a lot easier. I was like, oh, it'll be way easier getting interviewed. I'm always stressed being the interviewer. Yeah. But now being on the receiving end, I'm actually like, no, actually, this is more stressful being interviewed. Like, it's giving me job flashbacks. I think everyone has that trauma in them of being, like, interviewed as a job, and they're like, this is really scary. So,
4: yeah definitely. But, where did you grow up? What was that environment like for you?
6: I grew up in a small town called Morrinsville. Yeah. You guys know it's just shy of Hamilton, real farmy town. So I did a lot of my schooling growing up there. Yeah. And I honestly wouldn't change it for the world. I think now living in a city and being friends with people who have grown up in a city, very different, like, different growing up experiences, like having a backyard, being able to, like, run around and do whatever. Like, we had a train track on the back of our farm. Mm-hmm. So it was, like, the best, just having a massive backyard, share milking, moving houses every year and stuff like that. So I love it so much.
5: Getting to drive the farm utes around and ripping them.
6: Surprisingly, like learning how to drive, learning how to drive at a young age. Yeah. I wonder if farmers still do, like, let their kids drive and, like,
5: I mean, I would. Young age.
6: Yeah.
5: Like, if I had the space, like a big open empty paddock, you know, there's nothing to hit. I mean, I'd give my kids the keys.
6: Yeah. I think it's the best way of, like, being thrown in the deep end to learn to drive.
5: I learned to drive at a really young age. I remember, you know, after swimming lessons, driving on the beach back to Waikanae from Otaki. I'd be like 7, you know, sitting in my dad's lap, just using the steering wheel. And it's so much fun. Like, I mean, it's something that I feel like every kid should get to experience. But then also, like you were just saying before, people growing up in cities and stuff, they don't get to experience those things.
4: Yeah.
6: No, yeah, I feel like within a city, it's, you're either not driving it

0: or you're driving on a motorway packed with, no offence, Aucklanders being the worst drivers or city drivers, and then God forbid it's raining because then everyone else is a double worst driver. So yeah, I can't imagine what it would be like trying to learn. And a lot of, like, they were talking about it this morning, how many, because of the changes coming up with the licences next year, and how many times you to pass your full or you're restricted.
1: Yeah.
0: And a lot of people took a few times to pass their full or restricted, but I genuinely think because, yeah, driving farm utes, but also I sat my license in Morrinsville where there's like one roundabout, no lights, like five cars on the road at all times. Like, if you're struggling to get your learners restricted or anything, I'd say go to Morrinsville or go to a small town.
2: Like, I mean, like, I sat my restricted in Pram.
1: Putaputa Umu,
2: I should say. And it's a town where there's, you know, there's people, you know, there's all the stuff you would encounter, like merging lanes and traffic lights, roundabouts and everything. But, yeah, I'd have to say I would so much rather learn how to, you know, drive in, like, a little city. I've only driven in Wellington, like, once or twice, you know, going up there in my car, and it's just like, oh, my God. Someone almost crashed into me. Like, it was outrageous.
0: Yeah, it is a real distinctive memory the first time you kind of go from country driving. Like, I even did a stint in Whirinaki, which is a small town, and like just driving around there, there's parks everywhere, like small town vibes. And then your first kind of couple of times coming up to the city and like seeing a roundabout has two lanes, and you're this was not in my learning manual. I don't know what lane I need to be in. It's a really character building experience driving in the city for the first time.
1: Oh, 100%. Especially, everyone cutting you off and everything.
0: Yeah, I think you learn forgiveness real quickly and how to use your horn as well.
1: So you grew up in Morrinsville, and what was school like for you?
0: School wasn't really my cup of tea.
1: Yeah,
0: so I didn't do my last year of college. I think I knew I was always just at school to, like, eat lunch kind of and hang out with my mates. And then I think when you kind of go into college and you start sitting exams and you find out which of your friends are smart friends and do well in school. And, like, unfortunately, I think if you're not in the smarter age of your, like, year group, you kind of get, like, that was my schooling experience as well, you kind of get left behind and you're like in the dud classes, basically.
2: Yeah, I feel like that still quite goes on quite prominently, because I feel like in schools, if you're wanting to do the work, you're going to get better results. But I feel like the people that would be kind of slacking behind a little bit, or, you know, miss a couple classes here and there, and then, you know, the teachers start being like, oh, I'm just going to focus more on the people that are actually doing their stuff. And then it's like, you just kind of get left behind.
0: I think it's, 50%, like, the teachers being like, oh, they don't want to learn, so we're not going to teach them. And, like, from what I can remember, there was always, like, only one way to learn. Like, I think growing up now and being in, like, a working environment, you actually go, oh, I'm not actually stupid. I just, like, learn in a kind of different way to, like, how the school curriculum's taught, or, like, even you had to work out math equations in a specific way, and if you didn't work it out in that way, then it was still wrong somehow. Like, they, I wish at school they would kind of open it up to, like, learning in different ways or the different avenues you can take. Like, I think it focuses on English, math, science, but you don't really...
2: You don't use them.
0: Learn. I haven't learned. Like, I remember learning the, like, nucleus structure of a cell, and that's never crossed my mind since learning it. But it's just really weird, like, what you learn at school and how this is going to impact me in life. Like, I feel... There was a class that was like, I think it was kind of like general studies where you could go in, and there was, but that was also called the dud class, and you got like shamed for being in it.
1: Yeah.
0: But like there was several different papers. Like, I think there was something about like learning to change a tire, or you got the NCA points for starting a chainsaw and stuff like that. And I really liked that class because it was like hands-on-y, less booky, and you could do one thing in one class and then the next class you're learning something different.
2: Yeah.
0: So,
2: and it's like you can take that information away with you.
0: And some people learn, like with tradies, I think there's a big thing for those who go off and study trades where they maybe didn't do well in school. They might be like dyslexic or they struggle with reading and writing, but then they get to being on the work site and they just flourish because they're really good at like hands-on practical skills, getting the job done and stuff like that. So, and they're getting paid rather than having a big student debt. Yeah. So I wish school would explore that more. And like roles that are, you can be a manager of this role, or you could be, you know, like do admin for this role. Like, they don't really, I think everyone struggles with that in school. They don't really tell you

0: what to expect when you get out of school or what you can do. And then everyone's just like, I'll go and study and be a nurse, or I'll go study and be a teacher, and then realise, wait, that's not actually for me. So
1: Do you feel like college or anything started one of your passions for like being on like the radio or anything? Did you take any classes that were kind of revolving around that?
0: That's such a good question. I don't think it was, because radio is such a weird thing where it's like there was no skills that I can see crossing over, but it was definitely just like kind of being like the class clown or the funny girl in the friend group and like dealing with people well. I think because I had a job at a cafe while I was at college, and I loved the hospitality side of things, or like loved chatting with customers and things like that. So less like the things I learnt in the classroom, and more like the connections and things that I was like, wait, I do really well when I'm like talking to people or getting along nicely, like I'm a personable person and that kind of. But I don't even know if that was a conscious decision where I was like, oh, so I will go into radio. Radio was just always something that I was listening to and, wanted to have on and be near, so.
1: Did you start out the radio by doing something like what me and Kailash are doing here? Like got our own little podcast going, like just chatting to people, you know? Is that kind of like something that you did or...?
0: Yeah, sort of. I think podcasting, this is going to make me sound so old, podcasting was so not a thing when I first came into radio.
2: Yeah.
0: But how I started, because I think when I studied, I knew that I wanted to be on air, but when you study, have either of you studied?
3: No, because we're at an access station, so we just jump straight into it pretty much, and we kind of learn on the job.
0: I think it's a great way to go about it, because I did like a cereal box studying where it was like 6 months and you just kind of learn 2 weeks on of each different thing, and I always knew that I wanted to be on air, but everyone at school wanted to be on air, so I thought, oh, maybe it's a phase. And then after studying, I was like, no, I still want to be on air. And then my first kind of like actual stint, because I would do things like this, like in my spare time, and just record myself and then listen back to it, or you know, make little, like come up with little content-y ideas or story arcs without knowing, which is also I think comes from like a childhood thing of like storytelling and like liking making up stories and things like that, because it does feel kind of childish being in radio, like child healing, like it's still kind of
1: but I mean, it's still very professional. Like, not everybody could hop on air and do what you do.
3: Yeah.
0: Like, yeah, it's funny because I'll talk to someone, like, just out and about. Like, I was talking to a character, we went to a festival on the weekend, and I was talking to this girl, and she had the funniest yarn, and all I was thinking would be, like, you would be great on air. Like, people can talk, and they have the best storytelling techniques, but it's just something about the red light, like when, as soon as the red light goes on and they get real shy and stuff, so
1: once all those people can actually hear what I'm saying as I'm saying it, it's like, oh
3: yeah,
1: it's a bit spooky. I mean, once you said it, you can't unsay it.
0: That's what I love about the live radio.
1: I mean, and it's like, it's not like you can't bring yourself back, you know, I mean, you could be talking about something hella random, but you just got to, like, you just got to add a solution for it so you don't sound silly.
3: Yeah.
0: Yeah. And it's interesting because, like, that there's such, like, an old radio technique, and I think working for ZM, which is, like, largely a pop trend-setty station, is, like, this change that's come recently, like, where it's, like, yes, you, like, you'll break, you, like, back-sell the song, and then you talk about your piece, and then you come up, and then there's a funny kicker, and then you do an out. But, like, I think lately there's been this... like, I've been enjoying doing, like, kind of unconventional breaks where it's, like, sometimes I don't have an opinion to add to the end of a rant, and it does feel weird to say it. Like, I was talking about that there's this TikTok trend at the moment, Chinese era, where people are, like, posting they're having lemon with hot water in the morning, like, very Chinese culture things that they're doing.
3: Yeah.
0: And I was like, obviously being a Chinese person, not being a Chinese person myself, I don't have anything really to add personally to this. So sometimes just saying the story and hoping that if someone's listening, being like, yeah, I've actually seen that on TikTok, or yeah, I've started wearing slippers around the house, and that's probably where that kind of comes from. I think you can kind of, it's a bit playful to not always have a solution or a kicker, or like do it a little bit differently, which is been fun and kind of a way that in my head I'm like, yeah, radio is still an evolving thing, like it's happening, because it has evolved into like podcasts obviously, but I'm a big believer that radio is going to come back and not die.
3: Yeah, no, 100%, especially with the younger generation now.
1: I mean, like, I don't know, one thing I do have to say, I feel like a lot of

0: a lot of younger people, like our age. I mean, like me personally, I don't listen to the radio in the car. Like the only time I really hear like a radio station is if I'm going on a drive with like my mum or like my dad or something, because they listen to the radio. Yes. But me personally, I like, you know, I like putting my speaker in the back and bumping the tunes, you know. But yeah. But I feel like radio is also such a good thing, because it's like, instead of just sitting there driving, listening to music, you kind of almost feel like you're a part of the conversation.
1: Yeah.
2: Like, yeah.
0: And like you were saying with the Chinese culture before, it's like someone might be like, oh, yeah, I've seen that on TikTok too. And then they'll be like, oh, yeah, yeah. And then they like they talk about it to the person next to them, and it's like they're just in the conversation, you know?
1: Yeah.
2: Yeah. Yeah, which is the beauty of it. Like, yeah, with AI being like replacing things, it's not going to be able to replace, yeah, like a human connection or the sound of someone else's voice. And then, which is where, like, yeah, putting your own 10 cents in is really valuable, because it might just strike that one person at the right time. And especially, I think, with like, I don't want to say the male loneliness epidemic, but like, people feel alone a lot of the time. I feel like, especially in your 20s, you have no idea what you're doing. So that's another part where I'm like, yeah, once people discover that there are other people feeling the exact same, putting out art basically on the radio every single day or night, and they might warm to it and feel like it's a connection, that's really exciting as well. Like, I would love that to be a part of someone's routine where they feel, a part of it.
0: And because it's like there's so many different radio stations, you know, like there's like, I mean, I quite like whenever I go in the car with my dad, he always listens to like The Rock, and I feel like I like the boys that are on that one, they're quite lively, they have some good yarns, it can up your spirits a bit, you know, instead of just sitting there jamming 100%. Out the terms.
2: And like people are so like, you've got different, like there's part of me that listens to Hodaki because I feel really like that I align with that backbone side. And then like sometimes on long drive I just wanted to listen to like classic FM. Like it's real interesting, your different personalities, and like your dad, who I feel like I know him already if he's a rock listener, like the different radio stations that bring out different people. Like you can easily listen to a different radio station and like Coast, like I'll listen to Coast and feel like a 70-year-old woman, and it's just fun.
1: Yeah, where you're just driving along like sunny day, coast side, beach side drive or something.
0: Why not?
1: Yeah. And speaking of, actually, a question I had, what do you think, what's your opinion on those AI podcasts?
0: Oh, my God.
2: AI. I have not heard of this. Have AI podcast.
0: AI is freaky.
2: I don't think I've ever listened to an AI podcast, and I would much rather listen to two, like, people who have no idea what they're talking about in a podcast than AI podcast. And I feel like a lot of people think the same as well. Like you'd rather hear a human, or even like the conversation of it will be like, I don't like it purely because I know what it is. It's like AI, not a real person talking, which is great. Like that people still have those morals to be like, no, I'm not going to buy that piece of art because I know that it was made by AI. Or similar with like Temu. It's like, I'm not going to buy that because that was a sweatshop. A child made that. Like it's, I love hearing people say that in a crowded room. I'm like, yes, speak up.
1: 100%.
0: One thing with AI that I thought was quite good, like on like Instagram and TikTok and YouTube and stuff, you can't actually, you can't make any money off of the AI stuff. Like all the AI content and stuff, they don't get funding, nothing. You don't get any money from that. Like if you're making those like AI videos on Instagram with like some Minecraft parkour in the background with Peter Griffin talking to you, you can't make any money off that, because it's like that's what people were trying to do. They were trying to like run the loophole of just getting AI to do all of their work for them.
2: Some social medias are like, they'll post because they get good interaction. I don't know about you, but I see a lot of cooking AI videos, and it'll be like a steak talking to you, being like, don't cut me, like instructions.
1: Yeah.
2: Like they get good interaction. I actually have learned a lot from them, which is kind of sad. But will like post those and then get a lot of interaction, and then they have a big following on social, and then I think other businesses will kind of jump onto that and be like, hey, I'll sponsor you a this if you incorporate my this into your, like, I think there is a like an underbelly of people making money off these AI things, but and just like inserting it into people's brains without even know, like the amount of times that I've been watching something and I haven't even realized it's an ad till halfway through because it's AI. I can clock it like quick when it's an influencer, when they're like, get ready with me, oh my god, I love this product so much, and then they spend like 5 minutes on this product and I'm like, oh, this is an ad. But like with AI, I think it's very sneaky on taking your time and putting it towards a product.
1: Definitely. Anyway, but jumping back, what's one thing you miss about being younger?
2: I mean,
1: we're still young.

0: about.
1: Yeah.
0: Well, not too old yet.
1: No, but I've been thinking about it lately, like the confidence you have when you're younger and you don't put these like barriers up of being like, oh no, I couldn't do that. Oh, why would I do that? I couldn't wear that, or I can't say that, or I couldn't, like, just talking to a stranger and stuff, like little things like that. I always am trying to like have the confidence of 18-year-old me, because she was just like ruthless and fearless and like mad moves. So trying to always, kind of be like, like childlike of me to just have the confidence that I did when I was 18.
0: Yeah, because I feel like as you grow up, it's kind of like you start taking in, or you think more about what people are thinking, say you're having a conversation with someone, or you think you just, you dive deeper into the emotions of people, if that makes sense, you know?
1: 100%, yeah. Like our anxious brain is very like front of thought. We're always thinking like, what's that person thinking? And I think like growing up, when I did, like, social media wasn't big, and then, like, in my teens it became very big, which is when you're already self-conscious enough as is, and then to add the online element of, like, being able to leave school and people still texting and talking, and it's all, like, it's 24/7, basically. I think we got anxious a lot quicker than other generations, so...
0: Yeah.
1: But still having that confidence you did have when you were younger, I think it's fun.
0: Definitely. Yeah. And you're speaking about social media. Did that, do you reckon that affected you in any way, like at school, say, or going to study, or just general life?
1: Actually, in a weird way, I had really bad acne, and that's the first thing I correlated with knowing that I wanted to do radio, and like seeing a lot of people who I idolized on radio starting to get big on social media. And I was thinking, well, if I want to do that, then I'm going to have to start posting online. But I had this horrible skin that I wouldn't take photos of. I didn't like my face being on camera. So that was really hard for me to... There's like a 3-year span in my camera roll where I just no photos of my face because I didn't like my acne. So it kind of stunted my growth. Like, I don't have any posts on my personal Instagram yet because I just had this like stunt of I don't want to post my own face and things like that, which is when I was like, when social media was new, that was kind of all that you post about. But it's kind of cool to see it now where people aren't necessarily just posting their face. They're posting like their art that they're doing, or they're redecorating their room and they're doing that. Like, that's been kind of nice, because you can totally still post with acne. Like, if I saw a girl posting with acne, I would instantly follow, because I feel that like more relatable than if I saw someone talking about their skincare products for 20 minutes.
0: Oh yeah, 100%. Like, actually seeing someone who's, I guess, living the experience. Rather than just someone that's being paid to be like, hey, take this, rub this on your face, you know?
2: And one thing I was just thinking in my mind was, do you feel like now, do you feel like when you go out to do things, or like, you say, like, post on social media or something, do you feel like you almost have to live up to a standard because people know you and know who you are? Or do you feel like you're like, nah, These people, they don't bother me. I am who I am, and I'm going to do what I want to do. Or do you feel like you have that thought in your mind, like, oh, what if I post this? Or like, you know, if I go outside in my, if I go out to the grocery store in my pajamas, is someone going to see me and be like, oh, Brooke from ZM located in the Woolworths parking lot?
1: Why did she wear no shoes into the grocery store? I feel like I'm not big enough to think that people are looking at me or recognize me. Like, I don't think I have that following yet, which is good. But definitely, like, being conscious of, like, things that I'm interacting with online, I wouldn't want someone to see my name associated with, like, certain political posts.
0: Oh, yeah.
1: And think that I align with everything like that. Because to be fair, I do the same. I'm judgmental. If I remember, actually, funny story, there was a guy that I was seeing and we'd gone on a couple of dates, and then I was like, oh, I should, you know, probably stalk him on social media and see a little bit more about him. And I found out that he was following JD Vance on Instagram.
0: Yeah.
1: And that instantly was enough for me to be like, this is probably not my person. Like, that's kind of the climate that we live in, where, like, if you, you know, politically align with people differently. But definitely not about what I post. I forget to whip out my camera. Oh, that's going to sound so pick me to be like, I really live in the moment and I don't take photos. My screen time is large because I spend a lot of time looking through my camera rolls. Big fan of, like, my own camera roll. But I don't know. There is a,

0: there is a like block in my own head of, but are other people going to give a shit about this? Probably not. What I need to get into the habit of being like, I don't care if no one, if this gets 3 likes and it gets 1 comment of someone being like, I relate to this, then that's a win. Mm. I need to stop, you know, being like, it needs to get 100 likes, 10 reshares and all this stuff. Like,
1: yeah,
0: it's just one, like, because that's the funniest content that I like engaging with online is like, I've gotten into a habit of if I'm TikTok scrolling and there's a girl who's just posted a video and it's only got 3 likes, I will drop a comment and be like, this is fire.
1: Yeah.
0: Like,
2: oh, that's so nice.
0: Like,
2: you
0: know, it's interacting like, with other people's content.
1: Yeah.
2: Because no, it's like, you never know. That could have just absolutely made that person's day. You know.
0: Yeah.
2: They could have just seen that notification on their phone and be like, oh my God, someone's actually liking what I'm doing right now. This is so cool.
1: Yeah.
0: Like, yeah. And then it gets the ball rolling and they keep doing it. Because I think, unfortunately, yeah, like a lot of validation does come from. That's another thing. I'm like, equivalent exactly with my validation with how many comments or how many likes something gets. And I think a lot of people have that. So I'm like, it's no skin off my nose to like comment on a random chick's post being like, damn, you look hot. Or something maybe not as subjective to a stranger, but like, yeah, hey, love this content. No skin off my nose. And yeah, probably will make their day. And hopefully they keep creating whatever they're doing.
1: Yeah, 100%. And yeah, so what would you say to someone, a young person feeling behind right now that might be listening to this?
0: Feeling behind. I think everyone feels behind. Like the goalposts are always moving. Like even if this is my dream job, I'm in my dream job at the moment and I'm still not, I feel like I still haven't congratulated myself for getting my dream job. Like you're always constantly looking for what's the next thing. Like owning a house, that to me is like the next thing. But yeah, just congratulating where you are at the moment. I know it sounds really woo-woo, but like looking in, because then eventually you're going to look back and be like, I was on the night show and I really, that was my dream job. And I just spent the whole time thinking what's next, where it's like, just enjoy what you're doing at the moment. It's not where you want to be, but you're never going to get it again. I'm not trying to be like motivational speaker vibes, but you're really not. And you might kick yourself for not enjoying the little mundane things as well.
1: Yeah, definitely.
2: Yeah, no, I said that's quite a nice piece of advice there. You know, you can never kick yourself while you're down. Yeah. You know, everything, something, hey, tomorrow will always come around the door.
1: Yeah.
0: It's always another day. And I feel like the world kicks you down enough that you're like, why would you do that yourself?
1: Yeah. Awesome. But I mean, hey, thank you so much for chatting to us today. As you can see, it kind of, I feel like our episodes, our shows always turn into a chat rather than an interview. It always turns into like a mate-to-mate chat, you know what I mean? Which is a good thing, though. I feel like people enjoy listening to that rather than just a formal kind of interview, you know?
2: Yeah, I'm sure people would love to hear us go off on a hearty tangent about AI than us sit here and be like, oh, what did you do yesterday? What did you do in your childhood? Who are you? Like, that's just boring. No one's trying to hear some person act like a robot and list off a bunch of questions.
1: Yeah.
2: Because that's just like, we are not watching a question and answer right now. Like, we're listening to a podcast.
1: Yeah, exactly. Like, I mean, we had our, like, laptop of questions here the whole time, but I probably read, like, 3 questions
2: I read, like, one.
0: You guys should be really proud. Like, you've got great interview skills because that's like how people's brain works. No one goes, hi, how are you? Good. And then you just talk about regular, like your brain just jumps onto other things. Like if someone's talking about their dad driving you and then their brain goes onto a tangent when they're like, yeah, my mum used to drive a family wagon. Like your brain kind of just like goes in random directions anyway. So it's, it sounds so conversational and it's so nice.
2: And it's like, I don't know, we try to ask the questions that people listening at home might be thinking in their mind, and it's like, oh, I wish they asked that instead of just keep listing on the questions, you know, actually talk about what they said.
1: Yeah.
2: You know, have a little.
0: Which is hard with like cancel culture, I guess, because like even talking about the Chinese era thing, I was like, that kind of teeters on, for, like in my head, the first flag that goes up is like cancel culture and like you don't want to say anything that could get you done. But like, I think being curious, like you guys are, like you're genuinely interested and you're curious, it's such a cool thing to see.
2: Yeah, we quite enjoy doing this podcast. We've gotten to talk to a couple nice people, and to talk to you, this is so crazy. Like, I never thought, like, I thought I'd only ever hear you on the radio. Like, and now we're here we are talking right now. Like, it's crazy.
1: Yo, I'd never have thought to be chatting to someone from ZM. Like, it's crazy.
0: Oh, thank you guys so much.
2: Yo, thank you so much, Brooke. That was so cool to get to talk to you. It was such an experience.
1: Yo,
2: I do have to say.
1: Definitely.
2: We are.

0: sadly running out of time for today's episode.
1: Yo.
0: We will see all of you on another episode of The Social Link.
1: Yo, 100%. And, yo, honestly, I just hope you guys enjoyed that. This was an exciting episode for us being able to speak to another person in the industry. And... Radio.

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3: When you're lying on the bed, but don't quite feel like a fully settled pakeke either. Ko Tia Fleming Tene, and this is Baby Pakeke, figuring out adulthood in Otifoti on OAR FM Youth Zone. Kia ora. Who do we have here today? Ko Aikwe.
4: Tēnā tātou, ko Alistair Te Ahu Morehu tōku ingoa. He uri tēnei no Ngāti Whakaue, Ngāti Pekiao, Te Aroa Waka, i te taha o tōku pāpā, i te taha o tōku māma no Ngāti Parau. So, kia ora.
3: Kia ora. How are you feeling today, being in this space?
4: Bit nervous. Bit shaky, but yeah, good to go.
3: Big mihi for you to, coming out here and being here. I really, really, really was excited to come and have a kōrero with you and to talk about being a pākehe here in Otipoti as well. You're at the uni. What do you study at uni?
4: So I had to study pathways first to get into criminology as my major and psych as my minor. Been a pākehe here in Otipoti. It's the first time I've been here. I've never been this deep south before.
3: It's pretty different, eh? Cold. Have you had winter here yet?
4: Oh, no. Like, the other day, I went to go buy me this mean-ass jacket because it was freezing. It was freezing here. And then I was like, the next day, it was sunny. I was like, hey. So I went and paid this money for this jacket and I didn't even get to use it the next day, like, you know? So, yeah, it's like those four seasons in one, like something I'm not used to, but I have to get used to.
3: Don't worry, I promise you, you'll be using it soon. Cool, so tell me about yourself. What are you up to? How are you finding criminology? How are you finding uni?
4: I think, you know, me timata, mātou te timatanga, so... Right now, how I sit and feel, I'm loving it. I'm loving education. Mm. I'm loving learning. I'm curious about things. I think from the life I've come from and the life I've lived prior to this, I'm curious about why I took criminology, why I took psychology, because

0: I think if I can better understand me, I can better understand others. And I guess having a tohu to match my life experience is the only way forward. From a Māori perspective and a Pākehā perspective, like learning that academic way of doing things is going to really grow my life experience kind of stuff, you know what I mean?
1: Mm. Oh, that's mean. What has been some of the biggest learnings that you've, like academic learnings, in your papers that you've taken? And do you feel like you're able to apply like your own mātauranga, your mātauranga Māori into those papers?
0: Oh, 100%, 100%. And having my reo, it sets me up to ground myself. Don't get me wrong, I still struggle with some things. Like, you know, I never grew up learning how to read and write properly. So as a Pākehā now, coming into uni and having to do the foundations to get to where I am now, it's been a learning curve. And I always think, you know, karakia and everything every day, to settle my wairua, so I know that when I go into it, I've got my whole 100% genuine self in there. But also believing in myself, believing that I know I can achieve, believing that academically I'm capable, and

nagiging detectives itong mga ship. The ticket price is $25 dahil premier. At kung meron kayong mga katanungan, pwede kayong mag-message sa akin. And this show is organized by the Alpha Phi Omega Alumni Association. And the proceeds will go to help most of the mga nangangailangan ng tulong dito sa New Zealand. Actually, the Alpha Phi Omega is supporting the Halswell Quarry. We are supporting the St. John. We are supporting the Blood Bank here at may isa pa, City Mission. So that were all the free services of the... Some of those are private institution that helps also the community, which is Alpha Phi Omega is one of their supporter and helps to fund their mission, help the community. So napakaganda ito, at ito ata ang ship detectives ay meron 80 seats available. Ibig sabihin mayroon siyang 80 tickets available, and I think there is already more than half ang naebenta. But anyway, maraming salamat ulit sa lahat natin mga taga-subaybay dito sa ating programa. Ito si El Capitan, magpapaalam ulit. At I think until next week, kita-kita ulit tayo, the same time, the same day, every Tuesday, 6 to 7 in the evening. Babu. Maraming salamat. Patuloy kayo nakikinig sa Kabayan Radio.

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If you feel broadcasting standards have seriously been breached, formal complaints must be made in writing and addressed to the manager at PO Box 1, Invercargill. Written complaints must be lodged within 20 working days of the broadcast. If you're unhappy with the response or your complaint relates to a privacy or an election issue, you can contact the Broadcasting Standards Authority directly at bsa.govt.nz. Red.

0: 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This is Aaron O'Connor and star of your own show. This is Radio Southland. It's 8 o'clock. Do you have a few hours a week you can spare to help ease the loneliness for some of our elderly? Age Concern Southland provide a variety of services for the elderly, and at the moment, they're looking for volunteers to help with their accredited visiting service, or to assist with some of the other services provided at their Invercargill Centre at 50 4th Street. Have your kids moved away? Are you looking for something worthwhile to fill your time with? Volunteer with Age Concern Southland in the phone book under A.
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1: That was the intro. This

0: Welcome to Eclectica, ladies and gentlemen. That was Weezer with special guests Best Coast with a song called Go Away. And talking of people that should go away, my kids are here. Hi, kids.
1: Hey.
0: So, unfortunately, we've had to isolate because I have... which is not a very nice disease, and it's not a very nice thing to get. My headphones have just fallen out. I'll just plug those back in. 1 second. Can I hear myself? Yep. It's not a very nice thing to get, and it's a little bit embarrassing. So I'm going to basically bleep that out like it's a swear word. Anyway, we've all had to get treated for it, even though I'm the only one that is symptomatic. And poor old Graham can't come round, so I'm going to do this show with my kids. Hi, kids.
2: Hi.
0: So why did we play? Why did we play Weezer?
2: Because that was my band's first song.
0: Go talk into the microphone, love.
2: Yes, father.
0: Yes, father. You guys look so nervous. Why are you so nervous?
2: I don't know. Because people I don't know are going to hear my voice, and that's scary. Yeah, they could be creepy old men listening to this. Dad.
0: It's more than likely, actually. Well, at least one of them. Well, at least one of them, Graham.
2: That's worse.
0: Yeah, he's not that bad, is he?
2: Well, nah, I'm just joking.
0: Just kidding, G Unit. Anyway, so your band plays "Go Away" by Weezer, don't they?
2: Yes, we do.
0: And you played it. In fact, that was the first song you ever played together.
2: Yeah.

0: we started like when?
1: I know, a couple of months back, wasn't it?
0: Yeah.
1: We set up everything in the lounge and they were great. I've got to say, they were much better than I expected. I thought it was going to be an absolute car crash, but you guys played
0: so
1: really well.
0: So did I.
1: Catherine, you're very quiet. What's going on?

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0: 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From the album Bricks and Mortar, this is The Yardmen with Devil in a Dress.

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0: Te Reo Irirangi o Murihiku, Iwa Tacoma Ono, Iritati Whā.
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1: 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It's 10 o'clock. 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

0: so-called Great Israeli Real Estate Event, unquote, advertised land sales in Kfar Eldad, Karni Shamran, and other Israeli settlements considered illegal under international law. This is Shraddha Joshi of the Palestinian Solidarity Group, PAL-ALDA.
1: In the building's near us, they are selling Palestinian land illegally in an event that is in direct violation of New York housing law, New York real estate law, and international law. This is Palestinian land that is being sold right here in our neighborhoods. The properties that are being advertised in this land sale event exist in the occupied West Bank. That is direct violation of the Fourth Geneva Convention, which is in violation of international law. And we're here to say that we have a stake in this as community members, and that New Yorkers will be out here and we will not be silenced.
0: The U.S. Supreme Court cleared the way Monday for Alabama to eliminate one of its two majority black congressional districts ahead of November's midterm elections. The move could hand Republicans an additional House seat. Alabama is one of several Republican-led states rushing to redraw maps and disenfranchise black voters after the Supreme Court gutted a key Voting Rights Act provision last month. Meanwhile, Virginia Democrats on Monday asked the U.S. Supreme Court to restore a voter-approved congressional map struck down by Virginia's high court last week. The new Virginia districts could help Democrats secure up to four seats in the House. President Trump set to arrive in China to meet with Chinese President Xi Jinping this week for his first visit to China since 2017. President Trump will be accompanied by corporate executives, including Apple CEO Tim Cook and Elon Musk of Tesla. Forbes reports the five billionaires in President Trump's entourage have a combined net worth of $870 billion. The summit is expected to focus on trade tariffs, the U.S.-Israeli war in Iran, artificial intelligence, and U.S. arms sales to Taiwan. Senate Democrats have condemned a Republican plan to spend $1 billion in taxpayer funds on Trump's ballroom in the east wing of the White House. Senate Minority Leader Chuck Schumer accused Republicans of, quote, asking working families to pay the price while Trump pockets the perks.
2: At a time when Americans are struggling to put food on the table, Republicans say, let them eat cake, and demand American taxpayers build Trump a palace while they're at it.
0: This comes as soil excavated from the White House as part of the ballroom project and dumped at nearby East Potomac Park has tested positive for lead, chromium, and other toxic metals, according to National Park Service data reported by the New York Times. And a lawsuit filed by the Cultural Landscape Foundation seeks to halt Trump's makeover of the Lincoln Memorial Reflecting Pool, whose repairs have ballooned from a promised $1.8 million to $13.1 million after the Interior Department added $6.2 million to a no-bid contract last week. Meanwhile, in Miami, Florida, a 15-foot gold-leaf bronze statue of President Trump, dubbed Don Colossus, was installed at Trump's Doral, Miami golf course, commissioned by a cryptocurrency group and dedicated by Trump ally Pastor Mark Burns. On social media, Pastor Burns wrote, quote, "Let me say this plainly, this is not a golden calf," unquote. Haiti's prime minister said Monday, Haiti is too unstable to hold presidential elections as scheduled in August, which would be Haiti's first election in nearly a decade. Haiti has had no nationally elected officials since January 2023, and its parliament has been inactive since 2019. More than 1.4 million people have been displaced by gang violence, while key roads linking the capital, Port-au-Prince, to the provinces remain unsafe or blocked. Doctors Without Borders has suspended hospital operations due to gunfire safety concerns. And in the Philippines, a senator who once presided over former President Rodrigo Duterte's violent drug war fled federal agents Monday as they attempted to serve him an international arrest warrant outside the Philippine Senate. Surveillance cameras caught the dramatic scene as 64-year-old Senator Ronald De La Rosa dashed upstairs and raced along.

0: hallways before arriving at the Senate chamber where the officers have no power to arrest him. He slept at the Senate office overnight and has since refused to leave, vowing to fight extradition to The Hague to face charges at the International Criminal Court. De La Rosa served as police chief under Duterte between 2016 and 2018 when thousands of alleged drug dealers were shot and killed. A spokesperson for the ICC laid out the charges against him Monday.
1: The judges assessed the material submitted by the prosecution and found reasonable grounds to believe that Mr. De La Rosa is allegedly criminally responsible as an indirect co-perpetrator for the crime against humanity of murder.
0: Meanwhile, the Philippine House of Representatives voted Monday to impeach Vice President Sara Duterte over bribery and corruption charges. She's the daughter of the ex-president Rodrigo Duterte, who's jailed at The Hague awaiting trial at the ICC for alleged crimes against humanity. It's the second time Sara Duterte has been impeached, but she appears unlikely to be removed from office after her allies on Monday took control of the Senate. And those are some of the headlines. This is Democracy Now!, democracynow.org, The War and Peace Report. I'm Amy Goodman. Coming up, the NAACP's new general counsel, Kristen Clark, the former assistant attorney general for civil rights at the Justice Department. Stay with us.

her voice. It's hard to sing when there's no choice. The raven has lost his wings, and he wished he learned to sing.

0: Songbird by Henry Furland. This is Democracy Now!, democracynow.org. I'm Amy Goodman in New York, headed to Middleburg, Virginia tonight, and then to Atlanta on Friday and to Austin and Houston, Texas over the weekend. Juan Gonzalez joins us from Chicago. Hi, Juan.
1: Hi, Amy, and welcome to all of our listeners and viewers across the country and around the world.
0: We begin today's show looking at the growing attack on voting rights across the United States following the Supreme Court's recent gutting of a key provision of the Voting Rights Act of 1965. Republican lawmakers across the South are racing to redraw congressional maps in a move that's expected to lead to a historic drop in the number of black representatives in Congress. In Tennessee, Republican Governor Bill Lee signed into law last week a new Republican-drawn map that aims to eliminate the state's only majority black district. And in Alabama, the U.S. Supreme Court just cleared the way for Republican lawmakers to eliminate a district held by a black Democrat. NAACP President Derek Johnson responded to the unsigned ruling by saying, quote, "We are witnessing a return to Jim Crow." Meanwhile, in Virginia, Democrats have suffered a major setback after the state Supreme Court struck down a new congressional map just weeks after voters approved it. The new map could have allowed Democrats to win four additional House seats in November's midterm elections. On Monday, Democratic leaders in Virginia asked the U.S. Supreme Court to overturn the state court's decision. To talk about all of this and more, we're joined by Kristen Clark. She's general counsel of the NAACP. During the Biden administration, Clark served as assistant attorney general for civil rights at the Department of Justice. She's also the former head of the lawyer.

0: Year's Committee for Civil Rights Under Law. Kristen Clark, it's great to have you back. We used to often interview you when you were head of the Lawyers Committee for Civil Rights. Then you were in the Justice Department, now the new general counsel of the NAACP. Before we get into specifics, can you talk about what's happening to civil rights law in this country, what's happening at the Department of Justice, and for a global audience to understand the Supreme Court's decision gutting the Voting Rights Act?
1: Well, first, thank you for having me at this turbulent moment in American democracy. A lot has happened in 14, 15 months into the Trump administration, but what we knew from day one is that this is an administration that would be hostile when it comes to enforcement of our civil rights laws. We've seen a Justice Department that is nothing but a shadow of its former self. The Civil Rights Division was once the crown jewel of the Justice Department, is no longer engaged in the business of standing up to protect our nation's most vulnerable communities. They have driven out career professionals and have weaponized our civil rights laws to target communities, to target Black people and other vulnerable communities. The Supreme Court's devastating decision in the Louisiana versus Calais case, you know, has really turned our country upside down. I am a lifelong civil rights lawyer. I have spent the vast majority of those years working on cases in the South, in the Deep South. The southern part of our country is a unique place that really wrestles with the legacy of discrimination. It is a place where you see tremendous suffering. It is a place where you see tremendous poverty. And a lot of those problems rear their ugly head in our politics, in our electoral politics. It is a part of the country where Black folks have had tremendous difficulty getting a seat at the table, have had tremendous uphill battles when it comes to having success getting elected to office. And the Voting Rights Act has proven to be the one tool that has helped to open the doors of democracy by giving Black voters a fair opportunity to elect candidates of their choice. There is no doubt that the Supreme Court's decision in Louisiana versus Calais will mark a turning point in our country. And it is unsurprising that we are seeing the Deep South race at lightning speed to eradicate the gains that have been made over the decades. Tennessee is a place where the NAACP is working very closely to push back against this effort. In over the course of 48 hours, they moved at lightning speed to dismantle the one majority Black district in that state that is home to Memphis, which is the city with the largest Black population in the country. It's also a special place. It is the place where Dr. Martin Luther King tragically was assassinated. It is a place that is home to the KKK. The KKK was literally born in the state of Tennessee, and you feel and see that legacy today. And so we owe a great debt to the people of Tennessee, particularly those in former Congressional District 9, and we are determined to use every tool available in the courts, through our advocacy, through protests in the street, to push back.
2: And Kristen Clark, a lot of attention has been focused in the last several months on the redistricting of congressional races. But really, there's a lot more at stake than just the representatives in the House of Representatives. There are city councils, school boards, county boards, legislative districts that could also face enormous redrawing in the next year or two. Could you talk about the impact at the local level as well?
1: Yeah, that's right. You know, I think there are many people talking

0: rightly so, about the need for Supreme Court reform, the need to figure out a way to restore impartiality and balance to a Supreme Court that seems to be bent at putting its thumb on the scale this congressional election cycle. And it's why I think the focus right now is on the congressional map. But as you know, we will see potential ripple effects that will be felt at the state level, state Supreme Court maps, county commissions, school boards, city councils, and the like. But, you know, it's time to really, I think about the democracy that we all want and deserve. The moment that we are in is a perilous one that is not sustainable. And it's why I think the main thing we should be thinking about is this election season and how critically important it is that we get out and make our voices heard. It's going to be incredibly important that in every corner of this country, that people stand up and turn out in extraordinary numbers so that we can put ourselves back on a path to the reformation and electoral changes that we need to bring back balance and order and reasonableness into the way that our democracy functions and operates.
1: Could you talk in particular about Alabama? Officials have asked the Supreme Court for permission to throw out the state's congressional map, which has two majority black districts, especially given the fact that Alabama is often considered sort of the birthplace of the voting rights movement.
0: It is indeed the birthplace of a multiracial democracy here in America. I was just in Selma to mark the anniversary of Bloody Sunday, which was a turning point in our nation's history. Peaceful demonstrators who were brutalized on the Edmund Pettus Bridge. That incident and the courage of folks like John Lewis who marched that day prompted our president and Congress to galvanize and act. Those actions gave us the Voting Rights Act. And so it is devastating to see Alabama turning the clock back. There are two districts that afford black voters an opportunity to elect candidates of choice. One of them is led by Congresswoman Terry Sewell, who grew up in Selma in the shadow of that bridge. Who honorably serves that community well. The other is Shamari Figures, who is the son of a father who fought the KKK, the son of a mother who serves in the state legislature. He is a public service, someone who has worked for government and who believes in standing up for communities. That Alabama would dare turn the clock back to a time that, you know, is looking back on the shadow of Jim Crow is truly despicable. But as they do so with the blessing of a United States Supreme Court that just yesterday made the decision that Alabama can use a previous map that a court found to be discriminatory. And the election is underway. So, you know, what we're seeing happening across the South, I think, is made all the more pervasive because the primary election season literally is underway in many states like Alabama and Louisiana.
2: Soon after the landmark Supreme Court ruling that gutted the Voting Rights Act, you mentioned Louisiana, the Louisiana governor, Jeff Landry, declared a state of emergency and abruptly suspended congressional House primaries just as voting was starting up. On Sunday, Landry appeared on CBS's 60 Minutes. He was asked by CBS correspondent Cecilia Vega about why he suspended the congressional House primaries. This is what he said.
3: The highest court of the land says the map that you have is unconstitutional, so we don't have a map under which our voters can vote on.
4: This country has held elections during the Civil War, during two world wars. Elections still went on.
3: We're going to have an election, and we're actually going to have an election on Election Day.
4: But voting was already happening. As we sit here right now, more than 45,000 ballots have been returned. What

0: happens to those?
1: Well, those ballots are discarded, and those voters will vote again in November.
0: You say that like it's not a big deal.
1: Well, it's not a big deal. It's not my fault. Go, if anybody has a grievance, take it to the United States Supreme Court.
2: That's Louisiana Governor Kristen Clark. Your response?
3: Incredibly disturbing that in 2026 we live in a democracy where we would dare cast away the legitimate ballots of American citizens is deeply troubling. We have the same situation in Virginia, where the Virginia Supreme Court issued a ruling that renders null and void the votes cast by more than 3 million voters. We are taking a hundred steps backwards right now in American democracy. We have a lot of work to do to get back on a path to reform, but the way to get there, and it is the NAACP's strategy, is to galvanize, to make sure that our voices of protest are heard loudly, that we're showing up at the Capitol houses and protesting these disturbing efforts to redraw maps at the 11th hour in a way that is proving disruptive, chaotic, and racially discriminatory. And working to make sure that our voices are heard, that we are standing up proudly and making sure our voices are heard in these primary and general elections, which will truly prove consequential to the future of American democracy.
1: And Kristen, at the same time, we've had a new Reuters investigation that has concluded that the Trump administration is seeking to gain federal control over elections in at least 8 states, and that they're using investigations, raids, subpoenas for access to balloting system and voter records. Your response to this, what appears to be a complete determination of the Trump administration that no matter what happens, they're not going to lose these midterm elections.
3: Yeah, no doubt there is a coordinated campaign underway at the hands of this administration to lock out certain voters, to lock out black voters, brown voters, and other voters of color. There is talk of deploying an election integrity army to polling sites. They are making efforts to access private information from voter registration lists across the country. We are fighting those efforts in about 10 states across the country. And what's happening is we see this administration issuing executive orders to weaponize the United States Postal Service to determine which absentee ballots will count and which will not. While they undertake all of these unlawful and disturbing actions, they seem to be doing so with the blessing of a United States Supreme Court that does not seem to be a faithful arbiter of the law and our Constitution. So we will push back against these efforts as we are doing in the courts. We'll work to provide clarity for voters amid the chaos that has been unleashed, and work to make sure that everyone is laser focused and clear eyed about the importance of ensuring that their voices are heard loudly, loudly this critical election season.
2: I want to turn to Harmeet Dhillon, the Assistant Attorney General for Civil Rights, who holds the same position you had during the Biden administration. She recently appeared on News Nation and talked about the Justice Department's demand for voter rolls from states.
4: Now, we've gone and asked all 50 states and the District of Columbia to give us their voter rolls. This is something that the Attorney General is entitled to under the Civil Rights Act of 1960, which is basically a transparency statute. And we're using those to try to help these states comply with their Help America Vote Act requirements to keep their voter rolls up to date. So far, at least a third of the states have complied with us voluntarily or reached settlements with us. And what we're running and finding in these voter rolls is that there are hundreds of thousands of dead people on the voter rolls, and there are quite a few suspected non-citizens on the voter rolls. And now we're digging in further to see, did people actually vote and what have you. But that's alarming, and that is from the states who are cooperating with us.
2: So that's Harmeet Dhillon, Assistant Attorney General for Civil Rights.

0: A position you know well, Kristen Clark, because you occupied it before in the Biden administration. Groups are suing to prevent the federal government from getting access to these roles. If you can talk about the significance of what she was saying on Newsmax.
1: Well, I think it is fair to say that her meet Dylan has completely hollowed out the Civil Rights Division. I led the division for 4 years with the core focus of standing up to protect our nation's most vulnerable communities in every corner of this country. And she has been laser focused on carrying out Trump's agenda, on carrying out a partisan agenda. She does not follow facts and apply the law even-handedly. She cherry picks and uses laws in ways to try and intimidate her way to the goal that she seeks to achieve. She has talked in interviews about using the force of the Civil Rights Division, writing letters to kind of bully people into submission. That is not how I ran the Civil Rights Division, and it's frankly not how any of my predecessors ran the division. As she works to try and obtain voter registration lists, groups like mine, the NAACP, are fighting feverishly against these efforts. They are unlawful, and they also throw into chaos the way that election officials run elections in our country. The private voter registration lists contain confidential information. I think there are arguments that the Justice Department is violating state privacy laws in seeking to get their hands on these lists. And again, it is just difficult watching a civil rights division that has crumbled, leaving people in every corner of the country more vulnerable. Instead of doing the work, standing up to fight hate crimes, standing up to combat sexual harassment and sexual violence, instead of standing up to protect the rights of people with disabilities, ensuring that people are able to vote, we've seen a civil rights division really that has been weaponized to carry out a partisan agenda.
2: I wanted to ask you, in that clip we played of Harmony Dylan, she mentioned that they have found dead people on the rolls and they have found non-citizens on voter rolls in some states. But people who are familiar with the voting process at the local level in this country know that neither of those things are unusual, because obviously when a person dies, the family doesn't immediately try to remove their loved one from the voter rolls. It'll take several years of the local election board seeing that the person doesn't vote to then send them a notice and purge them from the list. So it stands to reason there might be tens of thousands of people who have recently deceased that are on the voter rolls. That doesn't mean that there's any fraud involved in people voting who are supposedly dead. Your response to this attempt to talk about people on the rolls and not talking about people who actually vote.
1: This is an administration that traffics in mass disenfranchisement, that traffics in mass purges of eligible voters from the rolls. Those data points, I have no doubt, are overblown, that they cannot be substantiated, and are, merely held out to create a pretextual basis for the purge schemes that they are driving. If anything, what we have seen is that there are thousands of eligible voters across the country who are unlawfully stripped away and removed from the rolls, people who show up on election day, who have voted for years, who no longer appear on the rolls. And so we need to be working to figure out how we can open up our process, make it more fair, make it more easier for people to exercise their voice in our democracy.
0: Kristen Clark, I want to play a clip from a video obtained by the New York Times. This is of former special counsel Jack Smith. speaking during a private discussion at the Cosmos Club.

0: Club in Washington, D.C. last month, in which he discusses the weaponization of the Department of Justice by the Trump administration.
1: We have a Department of Justice today. It targets people for criminal prosecution simply because the president doesn't like them. We have a department that fails to investigate cases because they might uncover facts that are inconvenient for narratives the president would like to press.
0: And of course, President Trump has gone after Jack Smith, but respond to what he's saying.
2: I fully agree with Jack Smith. Again, the U.S. Department of Justice is nothing but a shadow of its former self. This is an agency that throughout its history has engaged in one thing, and that is in fair and full enforcement of the law, even-handedly. You treat people, the powerful and the powerless, the same. You stand up for vulnerable communities. You follow the facts and you enforce the law. And we have seen this Justice Department really operate as President Trump's personal law firm. President Trump lavished praise on his acting attorney general this week for, quote, keeping him out of jail. And for that reason, presumes that he's doing a good job. This kind of entanglement, deep entanglement between the business of the Justice Department and the White House is not something that we have seen throughout the decades. It is the sign of a Justice Department that is broken and in dire need of repair. And sadly, we should fully expect to see more targeting of the kind that Jack Smith talked about in the road ahead. And it is again why it is so critical that this election season people get out and make sure that their voices are heard this midterm season, because it's the first critical step towards putting us back on a path to normalcy and integrity in our country.
3: And could you talk as well about what the Trump administration has done to the immigration courts, administrative law judges that rule, and how they have pushed out anyone who doesn't go along with what the White House and the State Department want in terms of dealing with immigration cases?
2: That's right. And one of the aspects here that I think is particularly troubling is that we have shut down our refugee program, that we were once a place that could be a safe haven for people suffering across the country in countries experiencing political violence and turbulence. We've shut the refugee program down, but kept the doors open for white South Afrikaners from South Africa. It is deeply disturbing to see the immigration courts come to a grinding halt. It is, I think, disturbing to see us as a nation shutting the door on refugees. Really challenging to see the weaponization of the Department of Homeland Security and ICE in particular as a force that is targeting Americans, targeting innocent Americans, and terrorizing communities and causing turbulence in so many corners of the United States.
0: I wanted to ask, while this redistricting is extremely radical, and if you can explain how unusual it is, what it means to do this redistricting every 10 years, but President Trump pushing for it in the middle of that. A couple quick things. One is we've been showing,
2: and it is why at the NAACP will continue to use advocacy, protest, and aggressive litigation in the courts to ensure that we have an open, fair, and equal democracy where everyone can exercise their voice and participate.
0: I think the number is something like 65% for general elections. That means 35% of eligible voters don't vote. And in the midterms, it's like half of voters don't. The last one was something like 52% came out. How half the eligible voters in the United States are not voting.

What an amazing force that would be if all people who are eligible came out to vote. Kristen Clark, I want to thank you so much for joining us, the general counsel of the NAACP. She just took on that position last month. She was previously assistant attorney general for civil rights at the U.S. Department of Justice. Coming up, Israel's deported two Palestine solidarity activists who were violently detained and taken to Israel when Israeli forces raided the Gaza-bound Global Samud Flotilla in international waters. Stay with us.

0: He is going to be playing today. Grammy Award-winning artist, activist, and Rock and Roll Hall of Fame inductee at noon at 26 Federal Plaza. They've put out a poster that says, End ICE Abuse Now. He's performing in New York with Bruce Springsteen last night to thousands of people at Madison Square Garden. This is Democracy Now!, democracynow.org, The War and Peace Report. I'm Amy Goodman with Juan Gonzalez. Israel's deported two activists who were violently abducted from a Gaza-bound humanitarian aid flotilla. They were abducted by Israeli forces in international waters last month. The activists were sailing with the Global Samud Flotilla, which was challenging Israel's maritime blockade and trying to deliver humanitarian aid to Palestinians devastated by years of war. Thiago Avila of Brazil and Spanish national Palestinian Saif Abu Keshek were among 175 international activists forced off their aid ships at gunpoint. While most of the activists were released in Crete, Abu Keshek and Avila were taken to Israel for so-called questioning, according to Israeli authorities. Hadil Abu Saleh, an attorney on their legal team, called their detention unlawful and a, quote, sham proceeding with no legal basis intended to punish them for attempting to challenge Israel's illegal blockade on Gaza, unquote. The attorney also said they both faced severe physical abuse by their Israeli captors. The governments of Brazil and Spain, President Lula of Brazil and the Prime Minister of Spain, Pedro Sanchez, condemned Israel's actions and called for the immediate release of their citizens. Israel's foreign ministry accused Abu Keshek and Avila of affiliation with the Popular Conference for Palestinians Abroad, or PCPA, an organization U.S. and Israeli officials have claimed is a front for Hamas, although no charges were brought against the two men, and they were released and deported on Sunday. This is Thiago Avila speaking to supporters after arriving in Sao Paulo, Brazil.
1: We need to defeat Netanyahu and Donald Trump. We need to defeat the war criminals. We need to defeat the industrial military complex that profits from war, the big tech that wants to control our lives. We need to build a different future for us. And yes, he committed another war crime, but what he did against us is nothing compared to what they do to Palestinians every single day. Once again, we always need to say this. It's not about us individually. It's about a people that has been suffering 8 decades of genocide and ethnic cleansing.
0: That's Brazilian activist Thiago Avila speaking upon his return to Brazil, where his mother, Teresa Regina de Avila Silva, sadly died.

0: while her son was in Israeli detention following a long illness. Fellow activist Spanish national Saif Abukeshek also spoke to supporters following his release.
1: I left behind me thousands of Palestinian prisoners, children, women, and men. I am sure that the treatment I face is not compared to the suffering they are going through. The testimonies we hear of their torture, of their violation on daily basis. We have to continue mobilizing. We cannot forget the Palestinian prisoners.
0: For more, we go now to Turkey, where we are joined by that activist, Saif Abukeshek. He's a Spanish and Swedish national of Palestinian descent and a member of the Global Samud Flotilla Steering Committee, just released from Israeli detention and deported after being seized by Israeli forces in international waters in April. Saif, thank you so much for being with us. Can you describe your abduction? Can you describe what happened and particularly talk about what happened in Israeli custody in Israel?
2: Thank you. Thank you, Emian. It's good to hear you again. I did not expect to be out such an early time. We are used on the continuous violations of Israel and for them to act as they want. So another crime, as Thiago said, has been committed, and we still see the complicity and the impunity that they act with. On the 30th of April, they all of a sudden, on more than 700 nautical miles away from the shores of Gaza, they have intercepted part of our boats, and they started moving from one boat to another, collected around 175 a participant of Global Samud Flotilla into a prison ship where we were asked to stay inside cargo containers that did not have any conditions. People were violently removed from their ships into the prison ship. Ships were left floating in the sea. One of the ships called Tam Tam. Participants were left inside the ship with a broken engine. Under the danger of drowning, without being provided any help or support, and were rescued by open arms. Then transporting us to the prison ship, people were violently strip searched, handcuffed, and then pushed inside the cargo containers. Then some of us were being picked up slowly. It was very difficult to know what is exactly what's happening, because in the middle of the international waters, me and Thiago were transported into a different military ship and then taken to occupied Palestine. Arrived there on Saturday morning, where the police was waiting for us, and then directly we were taken into the Shabak, which is the Israeli Secret Service, and started interrogation. Until Friday, a few days ago, when we were informed that investigation is being closed and that we will be deported. When they introduced themselves, as the unit that is responsible for investigations around Gaza. I had 8 investigators questioning me on different occasions with their continuous version of story that they have the right to go into 700 nautical miles, that Gaza is not being besieged, that there is no blockade, that there is no genocide, that there is no military occupation, that settlers are normal citizens, even if they move around with guns and they attack people. One of the investigators told me that you should fight against other types of occupation, like, you know, Tenerife. I told him, well, there are no protests in Tenerife. And they said, they killed them all. We tried to do this in Gaza. We only managed to kill 100,000, but we have finished all our bombs. And that's a number that we have managed to kill. We were hearing every day the screams of other Palestinians who were being tortured inside this investigation center all the time, during the day, during the night, deprivation of sleep, transportation to the court. It has been a process to see how Israel is evolving with impunity. I think They are acting in a way that we could expect next interception to be at the shores of Egypt.

0: Ibiza or the shores of Mallorca, where there is no limit for the crime that they are willing to take, the risks that they are willing to put people in, just to justify a false accusation that they have nothing to prove, and they don't need even to explain why they are doing this, illegally kidnapping all of us. So what we really have to be concerned of, if we have somebody with a double nationality, that we have seen such a huge mobilization politically, and we have seen the media coverage and the social mobilizations everywhere. Imagine how Palestinians are being treated. Imagine the violations that people from Palestine are receiving. I mean, we heard about packs of dogs that are being trained to rape Palestinian men. Yes.
1: We have 10 seconds.
0: Just to say that the testimonies that we are receiving from the Palestinian prisoners who are being released is nothing compared to the experience that we have. The continuous rape of women, of men, the continuous violations, the administrative detention. This is a government that is acting this way for so long.
1: We have to leave it there. Saif Abukeshek, Spanish and Swedish national of Palestinian origin, speaking to us from Turkey. That does it for our show. We'll be in Austin and Houston this weekend.
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1: GMT, welcome to the newsroom. Coming up, a superpower summit's beginning in Beijing as Donald Trump touches down in China's capital. We'll look at what's on his agenda for this trip. Plus, we'll take you to China's southwestern megacity of Chongqing to hear what people there want from the U.S.
2: I hope Trump can respect the common will of people around the world. He should know that we share the same world. He should not always put America first.
1: And King Charles speaks in Parliament, laying out the UK government's plans.
3: An increasingly dangerous and volatile world threatens the United Kingdom.
1: That's just as the Prime Minister faces calls to go. And plans for a Trump mega tower are cancelled in Australia. We'll tell you why.
4: Altus Property Group founder David Young said the Trump organization had pulled out of the deal. He said in a statement that the Trump brand was increasingly toxic in Australia.
1: Stay with us on the BBC World Service.
5: BBC News with Moira Alderson. President Trump has arrived in Beijing. Talks with China's President Xi Jinping are expected to cover their tense trade relationship, the war in Iran, and US arms sales to Taiwan. Stephen McDonnell reports.
6: Xi Jinping once warned of the dangers posed by the US and China seeing one another as primary competitors, yet that's exactly what they are. But over the next 2 days, they'll look for areas of potential cooperation. With the tariff war launched by Donald Trump, a continuation of the current détente might be the best to hope for. China's leader wants the US to reduce arms sales to Taiwan, and the US president wants his Chinese counterpart to pressure Iran into opening the Strait of Hormuz.
5: In the past few minutes, gunshots have been reported inside the Philippine Senate, which had been put into lockdown by security forces trying to arrest a fugitive senator. Earlier, armed Marines were seen entering the building where Ronald De La Rosa had sought refuge from extradition to the International Criminal Court. Mr. De La Rosa is accused by the ICC of killing dozens of drug users when he was police chief during the former president Rodrigo Duterte's war on drugs.

0: Protesters outside the Senate had been demanding his arrest.
1: It is highly shameful, disgraceful that the Senate, that is supposed to be a bastion of accountability and justice, is cuddling a fugitive from justice. This is unacceptable.
0: The French authorities have confined more than 1,700 people to a cruise ship docked in Bordeaux after an elderly passenger died from suspected norovirus. Around 50 other people on board the Ambassador cruise line ship are showing symptoms of the virus, which is a highly contagious form of gastroenteritis and causes vomiting and diarrhea. The Ambition left the Scottish Shetland Islands earlier this month and was due to continue from France to Spain. King Charles has presided over the state opening of the British Parliament as questions continue to swirl over the future of the Prime Minister, Keir Starmer. The King set out Sir Keir's legislative agenda amid mounting speculation that the Health Minister, Wes Streeting, who briefly met Sir Keir, could be about to launch a leadership challenge. Rob Watson has more details.
2: There is an awful lot of rumour and suggestion that Wes Streeting may be preparing to resign perhaps tomorrow and to mount a challenge to Keir Starmer. So people have been thinking, political hacks, well, if the meeting had gone well and Wes Streeting was staying in place, wouldn't Downing Street or Wes Streeting's team have briefed people like me on that pretty quickly? I mean, if it is the case that Wes Streeting is going to challenge the Prime Minister, that really does take us to the next act in what is already, let's face it, a pretty profound political crisis here in the UK.
0: BBC News. Health officials in Lebanon say three Israeli airstrikes have killed at least eight people, including two children, in the south of the country. The Lebanese Health Ministry said the attacks had targeted cars travelling on a coastal motorway, despite the ceasefire between Israel and Lebanon. Israel's military said it was striking Hezbollah targets and had issued evacuation warnings for several villages. The military government in Sudan has rejected a joint declaration by the United Nations and the African Union calling for comprehensive investigations into alleged war crimes and rights abuses. Officials argued that neither the UN fact-finding mission nor the African Union Human Rights Commission had a legal mandate to conduct such inquiries. Ghana's foreign ministry says it will evacuate about 300 citizens from South Africa following recent protests against illegal immigration. Officials say distressed Ghanaians registered for assistance at the embassy in Pretoria. Nigeria has also announced that more than 100 of its citizens have asked to be flown home. South Africa denies anyone was attacked, insisting the protests had related crimes were not government policy. The skull of a Czech saint has been stolen from a church, causing what's been described as incalculable historical damage. Police say the thief broke into a shrine in a basilica in the Liberec region and ran away with the relic in broad daylight. Joanna Keane reports.
3: The 800-year-old skull is believed to be the remains of Saint Zdeslava, a noblewoman known for her generosity and work for the poor, who was canonised by Pope John Paul II in 1995. It had been on display in a church in the north of the Czech Republic and was revered by pilgrims. A fuzzy photo from a security camera shows someone dressed in black running through the church with the skull. There's not a lot to go on, but the Archbishop of Prague, who described the news as devastating, is among those appealing for information.
0: That's the latest. BBC News.
4: Hello, I'm Celia Hatton, and this is the newsroom on the BBC World Service. We start in China. The US President Donald Trump has just landed in Beijing, where he's due to meet the Chinese leader Xi Jinping for talks in a few hours' time. My colleague in Beijing, Steve Lai, described the moments after the plane touchdown.
5: We can see Air Force One just landed and taxiing to its stopping position. You can see personnel military fatigues. They're standing alone and solitary in the center of that screen, or just to the left as we go past it. The plane will, we imagine, be turning around. We saw a ladder as well, getting ready to be placed in position for the president and his delegation to walk down. And you can see another military figure standing as well.
4: Well, just a short time ago, China's foreign ministry spokesperson said Mr. Trump was welcome and that this could be the start of a new chapter in relations between the superpowers in a turbulent world. Mr. Trump is being treated to a state visit, but significant tensions remain between the two countries. And there are a number of complex issues that U.S. and Chinese delegations will need to navigate. Battles over trade and the fight to dominate strategically important technologies like AI

0: mean the two sides will have some very difficult conversations ahead of them. So even if this visit seems friendly, with Donald Trump predicting several times that Xi Jinping will be giving him a big hug, there's a lot at stake here. Whatever happens, Mr. Trump will find a country that continues to change. Ahead of his visit, our China correspondent Laura Bicker has been to the southwestern megacity of Chongqing.
1: At dusk, Chongqing's skyline flickers into life like a vertical neon display of China's ambition and technological power. It's been 8 years since Donald Trump's last visit to China, and he's facing a far more confident rival. Here, some had a message for the US president.
2: I hope Trump can respect the common will of people around the world. He should know that we share the same world. He should not always put America first.
1: This lesson for 3 and 4 year olds in Chongqing is part entertainment, part introduction to a future shaped by AI and automation. China is investing heavily in robotics and coding. Professor Da Wei from Tsinghua University believes that together, the two superpowers could help mitigate the risk that AI poses.
3: The technology is developing very, very fast. So if we don't work and try to govern it effectively in next, I guess, 1 or 2 years, it will become kind of out of control. Then we won't have that opportunity again.
1: Elsewhere in the city,

0: share the same world. He should not always put America first.
1: Robert, come here!
2: This lesson for 3 and 4 year olds in Chongqing is part entertainment, part introduction to a future shaped by AI and automation. And let's face it, there's just pure joy in watching a robot dance. China is investing heavily in robotics and coding. However, it needs America's help, not just to buy high-end computer chips to help program the robot brain, but Professor Dao Wei from Tsinghua University believes that together, the two superpowers could help mitigate the risk that AI poses in the wrong hands.
3: The technology is developing very, very fast. So if we don't work and try to govern it effectively in next, I guess, 1 or 2 years, it will become kind of out of control. Then we won't have that opportunity again.
2: Elsewhere in the city, cars are getting their final checks before being shipped abroad. This city is part of China's rise as the world's biggest car exporter, a challenge for a US president that's obsessed with manufacturing and the auto industry. Lucia Chen is a saleswoman for Sahiu.
4: Whether or not the US needs Chinese electric vehicles, our development and sales won't be constrained by that.
5: You don't really need the United States, do you?
4: We mainly export to the Middle East, Asia, and South America. We don't rely on the US market.
2: The cars are even shipped straight from here to Europe and Southeast Asia via new rail links. This country is doing what it can to move away from past dependence on sales to the US. China is also trying to be a bit more, well, trendy. This city's image has been amplified with the help of influencers.
6: Now what's happening here is there's a line of people with their mouths open and they're looking for that perfect Instagram shot where the train heads into their mouth. So it looks like they're eating the train. But from this angle, obviously, it looks rather strange. Here comes the train. The mouths are open and ready.
2: Photographer Mr. Wang is profiting off the city's newfound popularity.
7: I feel like China is getting more connected to the world, more integrated with the international community. I feel like the world is like a big family.
2: And yet we found streets behind the futuristic skyline where workers in their 50s and 60s were shifting heavy loads and selling fruit and veg for just a few dollars a day. Just like a Sichuan opera, where performers breathe fire in elaborate painted faces, Chongqing tells a story of rapid transformation. But this carefully curated image masks sky-high local government debt, high unemployment and uneven growth. China needs Donald Trump to end his tariffs and the war in Iran, which is adding to those pressures. That's why President Xi will see these talks as a chance for China to push forward with its ambition to be modern, resilient and increasingly capable of rivaling American power.
8: That was our senior China correspondent Laura Bicker reporting there. Well, that growing confidence in China's standing in the world also seems to be having an impact on attitudes in China towards the United States, particularly on social media, and not in America's favour. It's something that the academic Yang Zhonghuang has been writing about. He's a professor at Seton Hall University School of Diplomacy and International Relations in the US. He's currently teaching in Beijing. So how does he think those attitudes have changed?
9: Well, when we say Chinese attitudes, we have to make a distinction between Chinese public's attitude and top leaders, decision makers' attitude. 10 years ago, you know, when the Chinese still, you know, looked at the United States with admiration as the unrivaled, you know, superpower, now they increasingly look down the United States as a power in decline. And in the power dynamics, China is gaining leverage and leadership and upend.
8: And where do you think this

0: change has come from? I mean, is it because the power balance has changed because of President Trump's actions and growing Chinese confidence, or is it that people's perceptions have changed? And I wonder what is driving that.
1: Well, absolutely, right? Perception has changed, and certainly President Trump's domestic and foreign policy give people that impression of a U.S. in decline. And people could easily point to the polarized domestic politics, you know, the rapid decline in soft power, you know, lack of respect on the international stage. But also, I found it interesting that if you look at this nominal GDP since 2021, if we measure the power in terms of the gross domestic product, actually is shifting in the U.S. favor, right? The gap between the U.S. and China keeps expanding. But Chinese public seems to be convinced that time is on their side. You know, China is gaining the upper hand. I think this has more to do with propaganda giving people that kind of impression, but it also has something to do with that coping mechanism in terms of how to deal with economic decline, the uncertainty, you know, the especially for young people, the sort of lying flat phenomenon, the high youth unemployment, the downgrading of consumption. But this is at the individual level. There's the anxiety, there's uncertainty. But then you look at the national level, right, there is this kind of hubris. So this coping mechanism developed to deal with that the parallel tracks in a way reinforced that national overconfidence that is amplified by this, you know, the internet influencers who sort of make all this, you know, overstatements, exaggerations.
0: Tell me a bit about how it's playing out on social media and this sort of meme of the American kill line. What is that?
1: This meme of American kill line is actually derived from this online, you know, game, you know, where, you know, you have the, like a character, you know, finished off with just one hit, right? So they use that to suggest, you know, that in America there are millions of people who usually dropped below that threshold by, you know, like financial ruin or unemployment. Below that the threshold, there's no way to return.
0: Is some of this propaganda, this social media, these memes on social media, I mean, are these being encouraged by the Chinese Communist Party, by the government?
1: I don't see that, like, intentionally, right, encouraging people to believe that. But I think certainly, right, the way you have the policy statements, you know, leaders talking about the East is rising, you know, that certainly emboldened, you know, those, like, influencers, you know, ordinary people to propagate that idea of America in decline.
0: Part of the reason I ask is because you used the word hubris earlier, and I just wonder whether that hubris or overconfidence may lead the government to overreach when it's dealing with a country like the United States. I mean, do you think it will have an impact on the way it conducts foreign policy with the world?
1: Yeah, absolutely. I think this is one of the potential implications, giving the government officials, the negotiators, you know, more confidence, dealing with the U.S. becoming less likely to compromise, or when they're dealing with flashpoints like South China Sea or Taiwan, you know, these the crisis management, you know, this room of maneuver would be significantly narrowed.
0: That was Yang Zhonghuan speaking to me from Beijing. You're listening to NewsHour. Still to come on the programme, the best-selling crime writer Patricia Cornwell on why she felt compelled to write her memoir.
2: I've written about crime and I have all these tough characters and Scarpetta's such a hero and all the rest of it. A lot of people wouldn't imagine that I myself was a victim of crime at the age of 5 because of being molested by an area security guard. So I had a lot of things start very young with me that caused me to have a different perspective on life, I think, than a lot of people would have.
0: More from Patricia Cornwell coming up in half an hour. Our main headlines from the newsroom at the moment, as we've been hearing, President Trump has been given a lavish welcome to Beijing, where he's attending a summit between the world's two superpowers. And gunshots have been heard inside the Philippine Senate, where a legislator has sought

0: Chance of Stop the Genocide coming from some of the audience for the first semi-final of the Eurovision Song Contest in Vienna last night as the 28-year-old singer from Israel, Noam Betan, performed his love-struck pop song, Michelle. Well, in the end, his performance was good enough to see Israel go through to the final stage of the competition on Saturday. The national broadcasters of five countries, Spain, the Netherlands, Ireland, Iceland and Slovenia, are boycotting this year's contest over Israel's war in Gaza. Well, in recent years, Israel has done very well. In 2024, it came fifth. Last year, it came second. However, an investigation by the New York Times found that some of that success may have been down to a well-organized campaign for votes organized by the Israeli government. Alex Marshall is the paper's European culture reporter, and he's been telling me more.
1: I mean, most people expect, you know, maybe their prime minister to wish their Eurovision entry good luck, but with Israel, what they were doing is, you know, running a sort of marketing campaign to encourage votes for their act and to vote the maximum 20 times, which is a very unusual thing to be calling for. On social media, all the official government accounts have also, you know, been promoting a vote drive over the past 2 years. I don't think it would be causing as much a ruckus in the Eurovision community if it wasn't for events in Gaza. But what the Israeli government has been doing, which we have found, is just almost unique in Eurovision's history.
0: Because, as you say, governments are not, I mean, they're not meant to get involved. It's meant to be a contest apart from politics, isn't it?
1: It is. Eurovision stresses, obviously, it's not, you know, it's got no ability to dictate what governments do. Some foreign ministries do give some support to their acts. They see Eurovision as a means of broadcasting their nation to the world, which obviously Israel does too. But over the past 2 years, it seems to see this as almost an essential soft power tool to say, you know, we're accepted, we can succeed at this event, everyone loves us.
0: How much money was the Israeli government spending on this marketing campaign?
1: We got unreleased data saying that in 2024 they spent about $800,000. We don't have the monetary figure for 2025 when the adverts were much more prominent. In music industry terms, to many people, like about $1 million will probably sound like nothing. But in Eurovision terms, it still sticks out as a significant amount.
0: And Alex, is there any evidence that this marketing campaign had a material difference when it came to the result?
1: I mean, that's impossible to tell. And Eurovision and their voting partner once refused to release any data. You know, I spoke to the chief exec of once who said, he was quite open, he said it's all rubbish. And then he said he'd signed an NDA and he couldn't talk to me unless Eurovision gave him permission. But I think what I found as a Eurovision geek most interesting is the data we obtained on how few votes are potentially needed to win the contest. I mean, in Spain, one of the, you know, supposedly big five Eurovision countries, it normally gets an automatic entry to the final. You only needed about 9,600 votes to win last year. And that's a shockingly small amount for supposedly the world's biggest song contest.
0: But just to be clear, I mean, the Israeli government didn't do anything wrong. I mean, this wasn't against the rules, was it?
1: No, it's not against the rules at all. And, you know, Eurovision stresses that, Israel stresses that, the Israeli broadcaster stresses that. But it is notable in the run-up to this year's event, some adverts leaked, which were doing exactly the same thing as last year. It was the Israeli artist saying, vote 20 times. And Eurovision put out an immediate statement when the ads appeared, saying they were against the spirit of the contest and they needed to be taken down. Eurovision said to us that they changed voting rules, so they reduced the maximum number of votes from 20 to 10 because it was a perception issue that there was a problem. But when you start telling people to not put out adverts as well, that it starts to wonder, is this really a perception issue or is there an actual problem behind the scenes?
0: And that was Alex Marshall, who's a European culture reporter for the New York Times. He was speaking to me from Vienna. Now, love letters written more than 200 years ago by the English romantic poet John Keats to his fiancée are to be exhibited in London before being sold at auction in the United States. The author of celebrated poems such as Ode to a Nightingale, Keats died of tuberculosis at just 25. Well, his messages to his fiancée Fanny Braun were recovered this year in New York after being stolen 40 years ago. Here's a short

0: short example of their correspondence.
1: My dear Fanny, do not let your mother suppose that you hurt me by writing at night. For some reason or other, your last night's note was not so treasurable as former ones. I would fain that you call me love still. To see you happy and in high spirits is a great consolation to me. Still, let me believe that you are not half so happy as my restoration would make you.
0: Well, Richard Margrave Turley is Professor of English Literature at Aberystwyth University in Wales, and he's chair of the Keats Foundation. So how did the letters resurface?
2: It's all rather murky. During the 1980s, several rare books went missing from the Long Island Library of John Whitney. He was the former US ambassador to the UK. And among the missing volumes was the Keats Fanny Braun collection. We just don't know where they were for decades. And then last year, a young man, apparently with no knowledge of the book's history, pitched up at an antiquarian book dealer in Manhattan. And, suspicions were aroused. The dealer contacted the Manhattan District Attorney's Antiquities Trafficking Unit, and they oversaw the recovery of the books and their eventual return to the Whitney family. And now they're going up for auction.
0: And so what do they tell us? I mean, in terms of the text, first of all.
2: Well, there are 37 letters to Fanny in the recovered album. Only 8 of them are in Keats's own hand. The others are copies and transcriptions. They're all known. But they're nevertheless important because they give us a direct and intimate connection to Keats, the poet, and Keats, the man. They're full of some of the most intense and actually at times borderline unhinged that Keats ever wrote. We tend to be familiar with his philosophical correspondence, and these love letters are the polar opposite. And they form the major emotional documents at the centre of what we know about Keats. Actually, I don't think it's an exaggeration to say that his love letters to Fanny have been instrumental in shaping our idea of Keats as the quintessential doomed romantic poet.
0: And why do you use the word unhinged? I mean, is that partly because of the depth of his love, but also you mentioned the fact that he was ill. Was that sort of playing into his state of mind as well?
2: Yeah, well, this was the problem. So for much of their courtship, they lived next door to each other. He begins writing to her in July 1819, and this might seem strange to us, but he was ill and he was worried about contagion. He was a trained medical doctor, so that's part of the reason they were writing to each other, even though they lived in such close proximity.
0: I mean, it is extraordinary that he died at, what, the age of 25?
2: Age of 25, and so he wrote most of his best-known poetry in what we call the living year. So most of it was 1819, and that includes the May Odes, some of the greatest poems in the language, actually, including Ode to a Nightingale. And considering his age, it's an astonishing meditation on mortality and transience. This is the one that begins, "My heart aches and a drowsy numbness pains my sense, as though of hemlock I had drunk," etc., etc.
0: Just finally on the manuscripts themselves, I mean, they're clearly very valuable and expected to fetch a huge sum. But what is the value in seeing his hand, seeing the originals, if you like?
2: Yeah, well, I think that's where the primary value of the materials lie, actually. There's unlikely to be anything that's overlooked in the volume. Romantic scholars have picked over them before. It's less about finding a lost masterpiece than it is about the return of primary textual materials to the view of, well, academics and scholars like me. We're interested in things like, you know, the pressure of the handwriting on the page and the way the page folds and the paper stock and what seals were used. And those are all things that can inform and improve critical editions of the letters. But I also think of it as Keats's hand reaching out from the past towards us.
0: Richard Margrave Turley, chair of the Keats Foundation, speaking to me a little earlier. 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Do stay with us. Lots more coming up in the second half.
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2: Coming up on NewsHour in the next 30 minutes, the pressure on the British Prime Minister Keir Starmer has stepped up another notch, with widespread speculation he'll face a formal leadership challenge tomorrow. Also, gunshots have been heard coming from the Senate in the Philippines, where a wanted former politician is holed up. And more evidence that getting your child to overcome their aversion to veg starts in the womb. All that's coming up after the news.
3: BBC News with Moira Alderson. Donald Trump has arrived in Beijing as he begins the first official visit to China by a US president in almost a decade. Talks with President Xi are expected to cover their tense trade relationship, the war in Iran, and US arms sales to Taiwan. Gunshots have been heard at the Philippine Senate, where a legislator has sought refuge from extradition to the International Criminal Court. Ronald De La Rosa is accused of killing dozens of people during a brutal war on drugs. Armed forces were seen entering the Senate earlier, but it's unclear if they were there to arrest him. The French authorities have confined 1,700 people to a cruise ship docked off Bordeaux after a passenger died from suspected norovirus. Around 50 other people are showing symptoms. The political future of the British Prime Minister is again in doubt, with a challenge to his leadership of the governing Labour Party expected imminently from one of his ministers. Keir Starmer's popularity has been in freefall. The leader of Britain's ascendant populist party, Reform UK, is being investigated by Parliament over a £5 million gift by a Thailand-based crypto billionaire. Nigel Farage insists the money was for personal use and that no rules were broken. Lebanon says 12 people, including two children, have been killed in Israeli attacks despite the ceasefire. Israel says it's targeting Hezbollah. An Australian developer says plans for a $1 billion Trump hotel have been scrapped because the US brand has become toxic. The Trump Organization accused the developer of failing in its obligations. The Nigerian actor Alex Ikubo has died at the age of 40 after receiving treatment for cancer. The Nollywood star was celebrated for various roles, including the romantic drama film Weekend Getaway and in Yemi Alade's hit music video Johnny. That's the latest world news from the BBC.
2: Welcome back to NewsHour. Now, within the past hour or so, there have been reports of gunshots inside the Senate building in the Philippine capital, Manila. A former senator, Ronald De La Rosa, had sought refuge in the building earlier this week. He's wanted by the International Criminal Court. Mr. De La Rosa spoke a few hours ago from a corridor inside the building.
4: Why are we insisting to carry out this warrant of arrest issued by ICC? We are under no obligation to carry out such a... Ang klaro dyan, lahat ito ay politika.
2: That last bit in the local language, it's clear it's all politics, I think he was saying. Well, let's go live to Manila and talk to the journalist Danilo Arau, who joins us on the line. So what's happening now at the Senate, and who was responsible for firing those shots?
5: Gunshots were fired at around 7:45 p.m. Right now, there are no injuries so far, no fatalities. I think the journalists and other employees are now out of the building. According to the information that we got from the Senate President, De La Rosa, the man of the hour, so to speak, is now safe and secure. Apparently, he's still in the Senate. He has been there since Monday because he doesn't want the warrant of arrest by the ICC to be served on him so that he can be flown to The Hague. He doesn't want that to happen.
2: Danilo, is it clear at all who was firing those shots?
5: There's not much information yet. There are theories that these are allegedly rescuers of De La Rosa. Another version says that it's because of the supporter of a senator who is also allied with De La Rosa. Now, the other consideration that we have to also think about is that the articles of impeachment have been filed against the Vice President of the Republic also on Monday. And there was also resistance regarding the articles of impeachment because the Senate will be convened as an impeachment trial court. So we don't

0: know if the shooting is impeachment related or ICC related. Right. It could be both.
1: Yeah, God, it's a complicated situation. Mr. De La Rosa, he's also known as Bata. Just remind us briefly why he's wanted by the ICC.
0: He's wanted by the ICC for crimes against humanity because the war on drugs during the time that he was chief of police, that was during the administration of Duterte, who is now in the custody of the ICC, thousands have been killed. And he is now in the wanted list of the ICC. The warrant of arrest has been issued since November 2025, but it's only just a few days ago that the warrant of arrest has been unsealed and the ICC confirms the existence of the warrant of arrest. De La Rosa has been missing in action for the past 6 months, and it's only last Monday that he made an appearance, and there was an attempt to have him arrested.
1: Yeah. Danilo, thank you very much indeed for that update. Danilo Arao, journalist in the Philippine capital, Manila, joining us live. This is the BBC World Service in London. You're listening to NewsHour, and I'm James Menendez. Now, to the outsider, it can seem utterly baffling, the rough and tumble of modern politics filtered through a lens of royal finery and ceremony. I'm talking about today's state opening of Parliament here in the UK, which marks the beginning of the new legislative session when King Charles, in full regalia and transported by golden carriage, reads out the government's agenda for the year to come. The whole curious process kicks off with a 350-year-old tradition in which the King's messenger, known as the Black Rod, has the door of Parliament slammed in his face and has to knock to be let in. However eccentric, it's all perhaps a reminder that the wheels of state continue to turn, even when, for some in government, it may feel as if the wheels have been coming off. It's certainly been a turbulent few days with the Prime Minister Keir Starmer under severe pressure to step down after that drubbing in local elections last week. Let's talk to our UK political correspondent Rob Watson, who joins us from Westminster. And Rob, that pressure, it seems, about to get a lot worse.
2: Yes, I mean, I think it's fair to say that Britain is already experiencing a profound political crisis with the current Labour government experiencing some of the same divisions over who should lead them, what direction should they go in, as the Conservatives used to enjoy. And I think we are about to enter the next act of that very serious drama because allies of a man called Wes Streeting, he's currently a very senior minister in the government responsible for health, we understand that they think that he's going to challenge Keir Starmer for the leadership of the Labour Party as early as tomorrow.
1: If he does, would he win?
2: Well, there's a question now, James. Well, he certainly thinks that he's got a chance. But, I mean, of course, one of the reasons why I say that Britain is in a profound political crisis is that the governing Labour Party is deeply divided over whether it should be Wes Streeting, whether it should be Keir Starmer, whether it be somebody else. I mean, there is another candidate who's often talked about, a man called Andy Burnham, who's currently the mayor of Greater Manchester, but he's not an MP, so under the rules he couldn't stand. And there's also disagreement within the Labour Party as to whether a contest should happen sooner rather than later, and of course what direction the party should go into. So, you know, a government that promised, you know, what was it, stability, a lack of drama, growth, all that sort of thing, at the last election 2 years ago is delivering anything but that.
1: And how does the contest work? Because it is the party that decides, and you do potentially have this situation where we may have a new prime minister, but there could be no general election, right?
2: I would think a general election is fantastically unlikely because at the moment Labour would lose it. Yeah, no, that's absolutely right. Just as we had with those, how many was it? Five changes of prime minister under the Conservatives in their 14 years. Absolutely, there would be an internal competition within the Labour Party. Obviously, no idea who would win it at this point, James. And yes, the person would be not just leader of the Labour Party, but Prime Minister as well.
1: Rob, thank you very much indeed. Our UK political correspondent Rob Watson joining us from Westminster. Well, if Keir Starmer ends up being replaced at some point in the near future, that person would become Britain's seventh Prime Minister in just the past 10 years. Compare that to the 30 years from 1979 when there were just four. Well, all that turbulence and the drama and uncertainty that goes with it

0: prompted a heavy bout of soul-searching, with many political observers asking themselves this question: is Britain becoming ungovernable? And if so, why? Well, let's talk to someone who's been at the heart of British government. Peter Ricketts was the head of the UK's Foreign Office and a National Security Advisor. A warm welcome to NewsHour. Thanks for being with us. Well, let's deal with that first question. Is Britain now ungovernable, do you think?
1: No, I don't think it's ungovernable, but I think it needs to be governed differently now. I mean, for a century and a half, we had two parties and they alternated, Conservative and Labour, and that gave a kind of stability to British politics from the outside. Once we'd had a general election, people were pretty confident that that would be the Prime Minister and the government for the next 5 years. That is changing because British politics is fracturing. That reflects, I think, wider society. Younger people, they don't want to have a job for life. They want to be able to make changes and choices, and in their politics as well. So they're no longer going to be absolutely loyal to one party throughout their life, which was perhaps the way it was done when I was young. And therefore, it's going to be governments of coalitions of one kind or another, which is not the norm in British practice, but it is very much normal in many continental European countries, but it just needs a different style of governing. We did have a coalition under David Cameron in 2010 with the Liberal Democrats. That worked pretty well for 5 years. So I don't think it's ungovernable. I think they need to have a leader who is very clear about what they want, with a vision, with a capacity to assemble and keep together a coalition, which is perhaps different from the style of Prime Minister who has succeeded in the past.
0: And yet, Keir Starmer won just 2 years ago with a huge majority. Before that, Boris Johnson won in 2019. He also had a big majority. Is it then that the sort of system is not set up, or rather it gives people majorities when in fact what is going on behind those majorities is much more fragmented?
1: I think that's true. I think the first-past-the-post system we use in the UK tends to exaggerate the outcome for the two parties that manage to have their vote kind of concentrated in a number of constituencies which they win. I mean, I would say, I'm not a politician, but as a former civil servant, that both Boris Johnson and Keir Starmer have shown weaknesses in the way they were Prime Minister. Boris Johnson was chaotic. Keir Starmer is not a natural politician. He came in from the background of a senior lawyer and administrator. And I think that in this sort of more coalition-style government of the future, you are going to need very experienced politicians who are good at bringing together and keeping a coalition together, which is a different set of skills. So I think our political approach needs to evolve to stay in line with what people want now, which is a wider range of choice in their political parties.
0: What does it mean? I mean, speaking as a former civil servant, what does it mean in terms of trying to get things done when there is so much political chaos?
1: Well, I'm thinking of the international impact, particularly. I was a diplomat for 40 years. And I think if you keep changing prime ministers, it really does damage Britain's voice and authority in the world. A lot of the diplomacy these days, especially in crisis, happens at the leader level. So Keir Starmer has been very engaged with President Macron of France, Chancellor Merz of Germany, President Zelensky of Ukraine, many other leaders around the world. And those personal links developed over 2 years count. They've given Britain an authority. Keir Starmer's done them rather well. If a new leader comes in, then that starts all again from scratch. And also, I think if a leader comes in these circumstances, they will be very focused on domestic politics, won't have as much time as Keir Starmer has given to the international situation, which remains acute, of course, as your listeners know, in Ukraine, in the Middle East, in many countries across the world. And therefore, a British Prime Minister has to be able to find the time and the bandwidth to engage with that. And I think with British politics in I could almost call it psychodrama, there's going to be a great deal of focus on the domestic rather than the international scene.
0: Thank you very much indeed. That was Peter Ricketts, former head of the UK Foreign Office and a National Security Advisor. Now, if you've ever been responsible for feeding a child, you're likely to know how hard it can be to get some children to eat vegetables, especially anything bitter. However, help is at hand in the form of a new scientific study which looked at ways to encourage kids to eat their greens, and it all starts in the womb. Nadia Reisland is a psychology professor at Durham University in the UK, and the study's lead author, Nadia, is on the line now. Welcome to NewsHour. So how did your study work?
2: Well, people asked me before, what do we know? We know that flavors transfer from the mother's diet into the amniotic fluid, and especially

0: the garlic, anise, menthol, ethanol, licorice, etc., go into the womb, okay? And we also know that from the third trimester onward, taste buds are fully developed in the fetus, and they have also a functioning olfactory system. So now what we then did is we gave these fetuses organic kale or organic carrot, and we tried it out first of all with juice, but the mothers kind of couldn't cope with that, so we gave these organic powdered kale and carrot, and they were also calorie controlled, so the fetus wasn't reacting to any kind of sweet calories which they got, okay?
1: So what, you then looked at their reactions, did you? I mean, using an ultrasound?
0: We used ultrasound and we looked at their reactions, and we actually coded their reactions frame by frame, so it's very fine-grained study, and looked at, did they react differently to kale or carrot? So at 32 weeks, when the fetuses got kale, they grimaced. When they got carrot, they smiled. At 36 weeks, the grimacing of the kale fetuses went down a bit, you know. And then when we saw them at 3 weeks after birth, we just let them smell either kale or carrot. They actually liked the familiar taste which they had experienced in the womb. So the kale fetuses who had experienced kale when they were babies, they liked kale. They disliked the carrot. And when they had been given carrot in the womb, then they disliked the kale, okay? And then what we were able to do is follow up these three-week-olds. So we had seen the fetuses, then the three-week-olds, and then we followed them up when they were 3 years old. And we still got an effect of familiar flavors experienced in the womb in their reactions to those flavors. So even though those three-year-olds didn't have much experience with kale at all, they still seem to kind of be less negative towards the kale than the babies who had actually experienced no kale before.
1: Okay, so you could see a clear pattern of the babies getting used to the kale. It was quite a small study, wasn't it? So do you need to now expand it?
0: We need a much, much bigger study, which we can kind of then use to show much more. For example, I mean, additionally to these studies like on kale or carrot or other flavors, which we would need to test, we also need to test, for example, non-nutritional sweeteners, because some of them are really bad for the fetus and others might be better. So that would be another thing. And then the other thing, perhaps really importantly to say, when you said, oh, it's difficult to feed your children the greens, I mean, like in every culture, you have got a varied diet, okay? So every culture, they kind of actually get the fetus used to whatever they are eating. And it has to be healthy food, okay? So whatever you eat in Japan, for example, if you get your child used to that, then they will like that food after birth. And the healthier the food you give to the mother when she's pregnant, the better it is for the child afterwards to actually eat that food.
1: Mm. It's interesting, though, because, I mean, it does show, at least in the case of kale, that babies naturally don't particularly like it. And from what you've said, the mums don't particularly like drinking kale juice either, do they?
0: No, but if you give them the capsules, that would be our study, which we want to do now, to test if we give these capsules to the mothers, so the mothers don't have to worry that they have to cook kale or even eat kale. They just eat a capsule like they would eat their vitamins. And then does it have the effect on the baby afterwards and the feet and the three-year-old, basically, like longer afterwards, you see?
1: Yeah, interesting. Nadia,
0: and
1: thank you
0: very much. A much healthier population, you see?
1: Well, hopefully. Hopefully, yes. Nadia, thank you very much. We're out of time, I'm afraid. That was Nadia Reisland, Professor of Psychology at Durham University here in the UK. Food for thought, as they say. 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
3: We see hundreds of publications in Kenyan press that the people were lured, that people were coerced with aim to join the Russian army.
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4: AI chips, trade wars, and superpower rivalry. 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

0: one thing roses don't like is to have to be ignored for a week or two and then cared for, and then ignored and then cared for.
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2: A reminder of our top story today on Newsar. President Trump has been given a lavish welcome in Beijing, where he's taking part in a summit between the world's two superpowers. Speaking to Newsar, Yang Zhonghuang, professor at Seton Hall University School of Diplomacy, said Chinese attitudes towards America were now changing.
3: 10 years ago, you know, when the Chinese still, you know, looked at the United States with admiration as the unrivaled superpower, now they increasingly look down the United States as a power in decline.
2: Also this hour, gunshots have been heard inside the Philippine Senate, where a legislator has sought refuge from extradition to the International Criminal Court. And 1,700 cruise ship passengers have been confined on board of France by a deadly outbreak of norovirus. This is James Menendez with Newsair, live from the BBC. Now, the first of Patricia Cornwell's 29 Kay Scarpetta novels was published in 1990. Since then, the American crime writer has sold 120 million books, but her crime-solving forensic pathologist has had to wait until now to make it onto the screen in a new Amazon Prime series, Scarpetta, starring Nicole Kidman.
4: I'm Dr. Scarpetta. The fifth victim in 2.5 months.
5: Second chance is pretty hard to resist, right?
6: Is it a second chance, or am I just looking to mess myself up again?
4: It's all over the news.
2: Well, the release of Scarpetta coincides with the publication of Cornwell's memoir, True Crime, which details her traumatic childhood and her eventful adult life, which she began as a crime reporter before becoming a forensic expert, famously embedding herself in a morgue to get the source material for her best-selling novels. When Newsar's James Kumarasamy spoke to Patricia Cornwell, he asked her whether all that meant that it was pretty much inevitable she'd feel the need to write her own story.
7: I've written about crime, and I have all these tough characters, and Scarpetta's such a hero and all the rest of it. A lot of people wouldn't imagine that I myself was a victim of crime at the age of 5 because of being molested by an area security guard. So I had a lot of things start very young with me that caused me to have a different perspective on life, I think, than a lot of people would have. You know, I kept a lot of journals. I wrote an autobiographical work when I was in college.
8: Well, as you say, I mean, the details are remarkable of your early life, but once you know that you had written that autobiography, but in the form of a novel called Forum, I think, is that right? That when you were at college?
7: Yes, I'm amazed by your memory of all this detail. It was therapy for me. When I started that work, it was 1976. I was 19 years old, and I'd just gotten out of that psychiatric hospital where I was being treated for a terrible eating disorder that was only worse after I got out, not better. And my surrogate mother, Ruth Graham, that's Billy Graham's wife, she really tucked me under her wing at that point when I was 19. And she said, I want you to write your story. You have quite a story, and I believe you're talented, and I want you to write it. And she gave me a journal. And next thing you know, I was typing up this manuscript that I worked on all through college.
8: Well, I did. Well, you had such a traumatic, as you said, early life. I mean, you mentioned that case when you were molested. I mean, as you said, you had to, I think, see the red pair of shorts that you were wearing passed around in court.
7: The table.
8: Didn't you? Yeah, the table. But of course,
7: I remember being humiliated by that even then at the age of 5. I was embarrassed. And this goes to show you that victims, we really do. When you're victimized, you blame yourself. And it's not right that we do that. But imagine me blaming myself at age 5 because I thought, well, I should have gotten away from him. I should have run home quicker. Or I shouldn't have been talking to him because he was the neighborhood patrolman and he'd stop his car. But all of this was paving the road for me to do what I do in life. And I will tell people, and I hope that they will read this memoir and get encouragement from it, where sometimes the things that seem so bad about what's happened to us may end up being your greatest gift if you can turn it into something that matters or if it makes you stronger.
8: How did you go about choosing which parts of your very eventful life to include and which to leave out?
7: Well, there's some things I would leave out because it's just not appropriate to tell. It's not fair to the person. You have things with people in life, but it doesn't necessarily represent the whole of who they are.

0: you have to pick and choose what you decide to make public if you're doing something like this. But the other thing is, there are things that in my research and in my years of working at the medical examiner's office, to be honest with you, there are horrors that I've seen that I don't share with anybody. I will never write about them. I won't talk about them because I don't need to have somebody traumatized the way I was when I had to witness certain things about violence, particularly when you see recordings and things of people who are alive when terrible things are being done to them. But for the most part, I've shared a lot of things in this memoir that I have never talked about to the media, like the Agatha dream, because it sounds strange, but at the same time, it really did happen. I did have that dream.
1: Now, I want to turn to the journalism because, as you say, you know, your sort of daily writing was on the crime beat, and that's what really got you into, you know, the research.
2: Yes.
1: You say you wanted the crimes to be solved. I mean, you're sort of a hybrid, aren't you, of journalist, cop, and writer?
0: I think that's true. Maybe I'm just a frustrated everything. That could be the answer. One of the earliest things on the police beat, there was a little girl, I think she's like 5 or 6, and she disappeared, and later they found her. She'd been murdered, and her body was dumped on this lake shore. And I would go there when I wasn't busy on my beat, and I would just go stand on that lake shore. I'd drive the staff car there, and I would look around, taking in every detail, and I thought, there must be something this person left that will help us figure out who did this horrible thing. And I got really immersed in that case. I visited the little girl's family and the mobile home they lived in, and I did everything I could. And I was so upset that police couldn't solve it. I mean, eventually I think they did many years later. But I had an investment in the cases that was not really normal. It wasn't just me wanting to tell what I thought was a great newspaper story, but I wanted to make a difference. And so later on, when I became a volunteer police officer, when I started doing research in Richmond and went to the ME's office and all the rest, I loved being a volunteer cop. I was just sorry I couldn't really arrest anybody.
1: But you're still a very, I mean, you're a private person. You take a great deal of care about your security, don't you? Is that something that has come from your childhood, just from, you know, being famous and feeling more threatened? What is it?
0: No, it's because by the time my third book came out, I think it was like 1992, the lines were getting so long at book signings. I mean, literally just hours of the line coming through. On one occasion, I signed almost 5,000 copies, and the crowds were so big, I just said, I can't possibly go to something like this and not have people with me. And I did have, I started having trouble with stalkers, or it's the world we live in. And I've just always was a big believer in having security. It was unrivaled in terms of the popularity until guess who came along? Her name is J.K. Rowling, and I bet you know who that is. Up until that point, I was like probably the biggest selling female author in the world.
1: Well, indeed. I wonder if I can just finish by talking about whether there are plans to turn your memoir into TV or film. Is that something you're thinking about, or are you happy to leave it on the page?
0: I don't know. We'll see. I mean, a part of me thinks that might be cool, and then another part of me, I'm not sure I care if it happens or not. You know, most of all, I am very devoted to doing anything I can to help the Scarpetta TV show be as good as it can be, and I hope it will run for a long time. And if there's somebody who wants to do a documentary or something based on my memoir, it depends on who it is or what's suggested. We will see.
3: American crime writer Patricia Cornwell talking there to my colleague James Kumarasamy. And that is just about it for this edition of News Hour from me and the rest of the team here in London. Thanks so much for listening. I'll be back at the same time tomorrow. Until then, bye-bye.

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1: It's a condition that affects how people focus, manage their energy, and control impulses.
2: Creating a space with movement-based activity in mind is really important.
0: How to thrive with ADHD, Tuesday at 7 GMT. In 50 minutes, it's World Business Express, and then on Outside Source.
3: Israel have made it through to the final of the Eurovision Song Contest to be held this weekend amid intense focus given a five-country boycott.

0: boycott. On the programme, we will hear from the Israeli singer, Noam Batan.
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2: Coming up from the BBC World Service, the interview. Conversations with the people shaping our world with me, Wahiga Mwaura, presenter of Focus on Africa. For this episode, I speak to Ukraine's ambassador to Kenya, Yuri Tokar, who claims that Russia intentionally frontline in its war with Ukraine.
3: They are considered as expendables. So they were sent to the front line to the most dangerous places with aim to do the job and to disappear.
2: The Russian embassy has previously denied any government involvement in the illegal recruitment of Kenyan citizens. And a representative of Kenya's Ministry of Foreign Affairs told the BBC that, and I quote, the government is not aware of such allegations and treats them as possible rumors. Ambassador Yuri Tokar. Hear more on the interview after the news.
4: BBC News, I'm John Shea. Donald Trump has arrived in Beijing as he begins the first official visit to China by a US president in almost a decade. Talks with President Xi Jinping are expected to cover their tense trade relationship, Taiwan, and the conflict in Iran. From Beijing, here's Laura Bicker.
5: Obviously, the war in Iran is now overshadowing these talks. And when it comes to the United States, they may be hoping that China can perhaps nudge its friend and ally Tehran towards the negotiating table. China is Iran's biggest buyer of oil, biggest trade partner, and a longtime friend and ally. So it may well be, using that economic and political leverage, the US will hope that China can give them a hand here.
4: Gunshots have rung out inside the Philippine Senate, where a standoff is continuing over the extradition of a senator to the International Criminal Court. Earlier, armed security forces had been seen entering. It's unclear who fired the gunshots. Senator Ronald De La Rosa is accused of killing dozens of drug users during the former President Rodrigo Duterte's war on drugs. The French authorities have confined more than 1,700 people to a cruise ship docked in Bordeaux after an elderly passenger died from suspected norovirus. Around 50 other people on board the vessel are showing symptoms of the virus, which is a highly contagious form of gastroenteritis. James Waterhouse is following developments.
6: The Ambition left the Shetland Islands earlier this month before it stopped in Belfast, Liverpool and Brest in the northwest of France. It had been due to depart for Spain but is now sitting off the coast of Bordeaux. Norovirus is an infection of the digestive system which can cause vomiting and diarrhea and is very contagious. The authorities were also keen to stress that there is no reason to believe this is linked to the current Hunter virus outbreak across several countries.
4: The political future of the British Prime Minister is again in doubt, with a challenge to his leadership of the governing Labour Party expected imminently. Allies of the Health Minister, Wes Streeting, have told the BBC it could come as soon as Thursday, following a brief meeting between the pair on Wednesday. The Prime Minister's popularity has been in freefall, and Labour's spectacular implosion in elections last week has prompted calls for him to stand down. Nick Eardley is at the Houses of Parliament.
7: We know from Wes Streeting's allies that they are expecting he will launch that leadership challenge potentially as soon as tomorrow. To do that, he needs the backing of 81 Labour MPs. I've got to say, working the corridors here in Parliament, there are still some that are sceptical that Wes Streeting has those numbers. But if he does resign, he'll be doing that because he's confident of getting those numbers and confident of triggering a leadership challenge to the Prime Minister.
4: World News from the BBC. The Health Ministry in Lebanon says at least 12 people, including two children, have been killed in the latest Israeli strikes in the south of the country. The ministry said the attacks had targeted cars travelling on a motorway despite the ceasefire. Israel's military said it was striking Hezbollah targets and had issued evacuation warnings for several villages. Two journalists in the Maldives have been jailed over a documentary which alleged that President Mohamed Muiz had an extramarital affair with a former aide. Mr. Muiz has dismissed the allegation as a baseless lie, while his spokesman has denied the imprisoning of Mohamed Shahzan and Levan Ali Nasi constitutes an attack on press freedom. Police have raided the news website Al-Hadu, which employs the pair.

0: A court in Zimbabwe has acquitted a former tourism minister of charges of abuse of office. Walter Mzembe was a key ally of the former president, Robert Mugabe. Shingai Nyoka reports from Harare.
1: The former minister criticised his lengthy trial as he emerged victorious from the High Court. He'd spent 11 months in detention before being released on bail last week ahead of today's judgment. Mr. Mzembe skipped bail and fled Zimbabwe in 2018. He returned to face justice last year in a case watched closely by many former Mugabe allies who remain in exile. Mzembe was accused of abusing state resources over four TV sets donated to several churches after Zimbabwe hosted a UN tourism summit in 2013. He argued that cabinet had approved the donations.
0: A court in Germany has told the company that makes Milka chocolate bars that it misled customers by shrinking the size of the product. A consumer group in Hamburg argued that the weight of the Alpine milk bar had been cut from 100 to 90 grams, while the packaging wasn't noticeably changed. The US company Mondelez pointed to rising costs. It said it had told customers on its website. BBC News.
2: Hello, I'm Wahiga Mwaura, presenter of Focus on Africa, and this is the interview from the BBC World Service, the best conversations coming out of the BBC. People shaping our world from all over the world.
3: If you're not a little bit afraid, then you're not paying attention.
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5: Do not make that boat crossing. Do not make that journey.
6: Being born in America, feeling American, having people treat me like I'm not.
7: We're more popular than populism.
2: For this interview, I met with Ukraine's ambassador to Kenya, Yuri Toka. He claimed that Russia deliberately deployed many conscripted Kenyans to the front line shortly before Kenya's foreign minister visited Moscow with the aim of halting such recruitment of Kenyans to the Russia-Ukraine war. He said the claim is based on information from a Ukrainian-backed project that is encouraging soldiers to desert the Russian army. The Russian embassy in Kenya did not immediately respond to the BBC's request for comment. It has previously denied any government involvement in the illegal recruitment of Kenyan citizens. A representative of Kenya's Ministry of Foreign Affairs told the BBC that the government is not aware of such allegations and treats them as possible rumors and propaganda. Kenya's foreign minister recently told a parliamentary committee that they are working to ensure the safety of nationals and to prevent further illegal recruitment. But Ambassador Tokar claims that Kenyans are being treated as expendable.
8: So they were sent to the front line, to the most dangerous parts of the front line, to the most dangerous places, with aim to do the job and to disappear.
2: Welcome to the interview from the BBC World Service with Ambassador Yuri Toka in a conversation I recorded last month.
9: From where you sit here on the African continent, what impact do you think these conflicts have had here?
8: The prices for food all over the world had grown significantly, and it again influenced people in Africa.
9: How much worse might it get if these wars continue? What are your predictions?
8: It's hard to predict. It's not a good thing. So let me focus more on Ukraine. So we live life with a focus on war, which is happening every day, which is bringing victims, civilian victims, children, women, every day. And we live with that, and we live with aim to initiate the end of the war as soon as possible. But again, it's not for the price of our capitulation. We want the war to be ended fairly, and with consequences to the aggressor who broke the international law.
9: I mean, you must have followed developments recently in Moscow. A meeting was held between Kenya's Minister Musalia Mudavadi and Russian Foreign Minister Sergei Lavrov. When they came out of that meeting, Kenya announced that it had agreed with Russia that they would no longer recruit Kenyans would no longer be eligible to fight in that war with Ukraine. What did you make of that meeting and the developments thereafter?
8: First of all, we are very appreciative to the Kenyan government that it pays attention to these very important issues, because we are very concerned to see Kenyan friends, Kenyan people on the front line, that they were recruited by Russian Federation

0: It's a war of aggression, and that war of aggression is which are leading to hostilities in Ukraine.
1: Even though the Russian Federation deny that they directly recruit, a lot of those soldiers are recruited by third parties.
0: Well, the Russian Federation during that visit mentioned different things. They mentioned that they take only voluntarily. But we see hundreds

0: So very, I think it's overwhelming for them because they just want to focus on the music, their artists, that's what they care about. I think it's overwhelming for other artists as well to talk about another country's politics. So obviously what's happening with Israel, not, you know, with this boycott, has been, it's of such a nature because it's the first time that such a big boycott has happened that you end up asking other artists as well, and they're suddenly having to comment on the politics of another country. And I guess, from what I got from Noam Beten, it was that he didn't want to focus on the politics, and I, you know, wasn't surprised at that. But I think the way I look at it is that, as far as Eurovision is concerned, you know, they don't want to even look at politics. Their whole motto is "United by Music," but politics does Eurovision, even if the Eurovision doesn't want to do it.
1: And it's not just the participation of countries and the boycott of five countries. It is another issue of contention is the voting system itself. We'll hear in a moment an interview you did with the contest director, Martin Green, but explain some of the controversy around the voting system.
0: So Israel placed in the top two of the public vote both years, last year and the year before, and this was partially attributed to the Israeli government running the state-funded advertised campaign, basically urging people across Europe and beyond to vote for Israel's entry. And none of that was illegal, by the way, none of it. But countries demanded an audit and answers saying it wasn't in the spirit of the competition, song popularity should be organic. But instead of kicking Israel out, the EBU, the European Broadcasting Union, changed the rules, including a vote cap on it. But only a few days ago, videos appeared online in 13 languages posted by Noam Beten, which instructed, I think this is the word that Eurovision is using, to people to use all 10 of their votes for Israel. Now, I did ask, which I think we're going to hear, James,
1: yeah,
0: Martin Green, the director, about that. What is the difference between encouraging and instructing? And I asked Noam Beten than that as well, and he said he feels that Israel is playing by the rules, but that is one of the issues that has dominated the conversation here at Eurovision. And it's one of the reasons also why those countries are boycotting, because they feel that Eurovision didn't punish Israel enough.
1: Let's hear a little bit of that interview you did with the contest director, Martin Green.
2: We have one of the best voting systems for the public in the world. It is fair, it is true, it's secure. People can try and do what they like, they're not going to do anything.
0: But you do acknowledge the concerns around it, which is
2: why
0: you changed it.
2: We felt last year some of the promotion by some of the broadcasters was a little disproportionate, which is why we put some new rules in this year, some guidance for artists around promotion and broadcasters. Remember, promotion in the music industry is a fundamental part of it. And many of our artists here are up-and-coming artists, breaking artists, and I know that they learn a lot about promotion by going through this extraordinary experience. Our job is to just make sure that it keeps proportion.
0: How do you monitor that, though? How do you enforce it? Because so much of it is open to interpretation, like that word is discouraging or disproportionate.
2: So there are things that are completely subjective, and at the end of the day, if we feel something is disproportionate, we've got to sit down and have a look at it. You're absolutely right, it's not black and white. What we have done on a very black and white way is we've said that artists can no longer directly participate in third-party promotions by recording new video and imagery. And that's really worked this year. So there is some black and white stuff, there is some more subjective stuff. But again, Eurovision works mostly by consensus and conversation. We had the conversation last year. Barely anything out of the ordinary has happened this year, which is really good. And it's a community that ultimately maintains a respect for the process and a respect for the show.
1: Eurovision Song Contest director Martin Green. Nomi, away from the politics, which songs have stuck out to you?
0: Well, it's so interesting, James, because I do like the ballads and the power ballads, I admit. Like Denmark, I think, is fantastic. But Serbia, which is a sort of like heavy metal goth type song, is also very popular. And there are some artists that got through that people thought they wouldn't, like Belgium and Lithuania. Finland is the favourite to win. So it's called Liekinhaiten, which means flamethrower. It's a violinist as well as like a sort of rock pop song. So anything really goes at Eurovision, and you just can't predict. I should mention the UK, which is where I'm from. The UK gets to just go through straight through to the final, by the way, because they're one of the big broadcasters. They go straight through. It's kind of like this synth-heavy Britpop song.

0: That sounds ominous.
1: Yes, and I would say I'm trying to be impartial. I don't think it's a favourite. Let's just put it that way. It's not a favourite. The UK does notoriously not do very well post 2000, but who knows? They're a massive underdog. Someone might love that song.
0: We will see. Nomi Iqbal in Vienna. Many thanks. Well, a little earlier, my colleague Rahul Tandon brought together Sweden's 2010 representative, Anna Bergendahl, and Austria's entrant from 2022, Pia Maria. And Anna began by reminiscing on what her own experience was like.
2: For me, it was an amazing experience. I was 18 at the time, a teenager, basically still a child. And I have just very warm and nice memories from 2 weeks in Oslo, where I felt like a rock star. You know, I had makeup artists come to my room and vocal coaches in the morning, and I had hotel breakfast in bed, and, you know, a manager and an assistant, and I just felt like a rock star. And then the Eurovision fans, which to me are the best in the world, who made me feel like the likes of Madonna. I only really have lovely memories, and it was an amazing time for me. And it didn't end the way that I had hoped, but looking back, I just feel so really blessed to have experienced it.
3: For me, it was such a crazy experience. I was also 18, by the way.
1: Oh, really? Were you?
3: Yeah,
1: wow.
3: Yeah, I was. And like when I heard the news, my manager texted me, "Okay, Pia, hold on. I was like, okay, what's going on? And then I got the text, "You're going to Eurovision." I was at work and I started crying so badly, but in a good way. You know what I mean? The whole experience was just crazy to me. Like, there's so much rush about you. Everyone wants you. And I mean, like, I was nobody, you know, from nowhere to everywhere. It was such a crazy and good experience. I only have also good memories about it.
4: Well, you both seem to have loved it. Can I ask you a question? When you watch it and you see all the artists on screen, it all looks like you get on with each other. Everybody's smiling. Is it really like that? Or do you have a few, were there a few fallouts?
3: Oh, yeah. For me, it was like a big school trip. All the time, like, you go from that to there, and all together, it was like nations come together and we're just happy to be together. It was not like contestants, you know, it doesn't felt that way.
2: I agree, Pia. And for me, I'm quite shy as a person, so I can't say that I made a lot of friends. And also, you, as you know, it's a lot of work with like back-to-back interviews and promotion and a lot of practice. And I can't really say I made any friends, I'm afraid.
4: Well, that's fine. That's fine. Anna, what was it like being on stage, that moment when you go out and perform, particularly coming from Sweden and the whole ABBA thing? I mean, did you feel very nervous at that point?
2: Yeah, I mean, it was terrifying. I don't know how many people watched the semifinals. I think it's like 200 million or something. And it's just really terrifying. And for me, I'm always about to totally lose it just before. And then something just hits me where I find my focus somehow. And I managed to pull through those 3 minutes. It's a wonderful feeling once the nervousness lets go. And you can just hopefully enjoy the moment, because that's such an important thing to do. It's once in a lifetime. It's one in a million. And if you don't enjoy the moment, then I don't really see the point of doing it.
3: That's true. I get that completely. Like, I was also pretty nervous, but like, it felt on stage like my brain was not connected with me. I just, my body just did it, you know? And also when I saw the cameras, my brain was like, many, many more people than you see right now are watching it. And I was like, no, that voice doesn't come to me right now. You know?
2: Yeah, I know the feeling, absolutely, yeah.
4: And is there a lot of pressure, Pia? Because not just to do well, and we're going to come to what it's like when all those judges in and people are giving their votes, but because you know that if you do well here, it could change your life forever.
3: Yeah, of course, there's also a lot of pressure. Also, it's not just me. I represent my whole country, so, you know, so people put something in me. There was a lot of pressure, to be honest, and a lot of hate also. but I turned it into something beautiful, and I'm okay with it.
2: That's an extra level of just pressure, I believe, that the fact that you're representing your country, your motherland, and they hopefully believe in you. And I don't know what it's like for you, but in Sweden they vote for their winner in our pre-selection, so so they've basically chosen you and they put their trust in you.
3: Oh my god.
2: So that's just an extra level of pressure, I believe.
4: What is it like when those votes begin to come in and you see them, and you know sometimes it doesn't go so well, does it, Pia? And you know, you may not get the scores that you want, you may get no scores at all. I mean, how does that feel? Does the world, do you just feel like going and hiding somewhere?
3: When the vote started, I was so nervous. I couldn't stand it. Tears already started before the voting was done. There was so much emotion. It just came out. And I tried to see both parts, that it could go bad or good. So I didn't put that much pressure on myself because everyone else does it anyways.
2: I think it's weird because it's such a bubble. And when you sit there, it feels like life or death.
3: Yes.
2: In some weird way, and people at home, they just watch the show and then they turn off the television and they move on with their lives. But for us, it's really life or death. And I remember being totally nerve-wracked, and I didn't even make it to the final, which was a first for my country. Sweden had never before not made it to the final, so it was quite a blow to me as a young woman representing my country, and I was kind of devastated for a few weeks.
4: I can understand that, because you're there in a personal capacity to some extent, but you are representing your country. And those few weeks afterwards, Anna, what was that like? Would people say to you, "Hey, you should have done better"? How did you get over that period?
2: Thankfully, it was before social media. This was in 2010. So, but I mean, I saw the tabloids. I people have told me afterwards that they were horrible in the press. I was kind of shocked because Sweden had always made it to the final, and the odds had said that we were probably going to make it. And I really thought that we were going to make it, but we didn't. So it was shocking and quite a blow to my self-esteem. And to some extent, I think it really affects me to this day, because with that many viewers and your whole country watching, and you know, Eurovision is such a big thing in Sweden. So it took me a few weeks, and then I went back on tour with my band, my first tour ever. So
3: cool.
2: I think I managed to survive. I mean, it's at the end of the day, it's just a television show, but somehow it gets to you, right?
3: Of course. I mean, you're completely into it. How not?
2: Yeah.
4: It isn't just a television show, though, is it? It has become, and you're right in those thoughts, but it's become so much bigger than that. Mm-hmm. It's such an important part of people's lives. So do you understand this year there is all the focus on Israel, should it be allowed to compete or not? I know you're here as artists, you're not politicians, but do you have thoughts on that, Pia? Do you want to go first?
3: Yeah. For me, I think it's sad. I watched Eurovision when I was a little child, not understanding any politically. I just saw the show, how it felt, and nations come together, nations celebrate together, and people with amazing performances. And that's still the way I see it, and I want everyone to participate. And it's hard, but I see it as a come together. We're all in this world together, so why should we cut someone out? Hopefully it will not get that politically. I know we're representing our countries, of course. I get the point also, but I'm not into that. I don't see it that way. I see it still like a little child, and it was the best feeling to watch it in that way. So I don't want to miss that way.
2: I agree with you, Pia, and I think it's such a painful and long-standing conflict that is so complex. And for me, and I know you agree, I will always take a stand against violence and the killing of civilians.
3: Course.
2: But as you said there, Pia, I think that music is a unifying force and should build bridges between people and across borders and across time. And I think that that's the magic of music. And I think that we should celebrate that.
4: Because Eurovision has become so big, and it's getting bigger and bigger, isn't it, really, in terms

0: terms of the TV audience, in terms of the publicity around it, is it inevitable that politics will come into it and we'll have more discussions like this, more situations like this where some countries feel you shouldn't be there, you know, like Iceland, Ireland, the Netherlands, Slovenia and Spain, and they will pull out. Eurovision will become more political.
1: I think we should have more politics in music. I grew up listening to a lot of music from the 60s and the 70s, like Tracy Chapman, Marvin Gaye, who really had political messages in their music. And I think that I miss that in modern music. And I try to write to some extent with politics in mind. I believe in more politics in music, actually, yeah.
0: Can I ask both of you, moving back to the music in Eurovision, Anna, is there one memory from your time that has stuck with you, that on a quiet day when you're thinking of Eurovision again, when it comes around every year, that pops back into your mind?
1: It would be the fans. I mean, the Eurovision fans, they really are the best. They give you the courage and the za-za-za that you need in this competition. And they waited outside the hotel every morning and they greeted me. They sang my songs and they just gave me that extra little push that I needed. And I will love them for that always.
2: I only can agree with you, Anna. It's crazy how much power people can give you.
1: Yeah. Yeah.
2: And like when I stepped on stage, the first thing I hear is like, Austria. I know that's not my name, but I was here for Austria. There was such an amazing feeling. Yeah. It pushed me to the limit, like for real.
1: It gives me goosebumps hearing you say that because it's such an amazing feeling.
2: Yeah, it is.
0: Are there some annoying things, though, when the voting happens and you think, this country is going to vote for that country, or they don't like my country, and they're not going to vote for me? Does that bother you, Anna, first?
1: I mean,
0: because sometimes it feels it's not about the song, it's about relationships between countries.
1: I think it's inevitable. And I had competed in music before Eurovision. I had done Swedish Idol for, you know, months on end, and then the Swedish selection. And so somehow I was kind of used to that whole process. And I think neighboring countries are always going to vote for each other.
2: Yeah, I think so, too. Maybe that's a little thing going on there.
1: Yeah.
0: Would you do it again?
2: Yes, I will. I would.
1: Me too.
3: Pia Maria and Anna Bergendahl, former Eurovision contestants, in conversation with Rahul Tandon. I'm James Reynolds. This is Outside Source on the BBC.
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5: The oceans are all connected. So how's it possible that along some coastlines the sea level is changing faster than others? In the Philippines, that question really matters.
6: There are places experiencing like 3 to 4 times the global sea level rise that we have.
5: Scientists measure the seas from space. Communities measure them on their doorsteps.
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6: There's no more space. There's no more space moving back.
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3: Hello, this is Outside Source, live in the BBC's newsroom on the BBC World Service. In a few minutes' time on the programme, 3 women will tell us about a condition which affects them, polycystic ovary syndrome, a syndrome which is now to be renamed. The hormonal disorder affects 1 in every 8 women, that is around 170 million worldwide. The renaming comes after 14 years of collaboration between scientists across the world.
9: BBC News, I'm John Shea. President Trump has been greeted by hundreds of schoolchildren and the Chinese vice president on his arrival in Beijing for a high-stakes summit. The main business gets underway on Thursday when Mr. Trump will meet President Xi. The international official overseeing the planned reconstruction of Gaza says 7 months into the ceasefire, the door to the future of the Palestinian enclave remains closed. The High Representative for Gaza on the so-called Board of Peace said the truce had not been what the Palestinians were promised. Gunshots have rung out inside the Philippine Senate, where a stand

0: Standoff over the extradition of a senator to the International Criminal Court is continuing. Legislators and journalists were told to seek shelter as the building was locked down. Iran has restated its plan to maintain control of the Strait of Hormuz. A military spokesman said this would generate significant revenue and strengthen Iran's international influence. Lebanon says at least 12 people, including two children, have been killed in the latest Israeli strikes. Health officials said the attacks had targeted cars travelling on a coastal motorway. Waymo says it's recalling nearly 4,000 robo-taxis in the US after identifying a software risk that allowed the self-driving vehicles to enter flooded roads at higher speeds. The company said the recall comes after an empty vehicle was swept into a creek in Texas. Expedition organisers in Nepal say Sherpas have managed to clear a path to the summit of Mount Everest. The main route to the peak had been blocked by a huge chunk of glacial ice. And a court in Germany has told the company that makes Milka chocolate bars that it misled customers by shrinking the size of the product. A consumer group said the weight of the Alpine Milk bar had been cut, but the packaging wasn't noticeably changed. The US company Mondelez pointed to rising costs. It said it had told customers on its website. BBC News.
1: You're listening to Outside Source on the BBC World Service, live from our newsroom here in central London. We're going to speak now for the next few minutes about a hormonal disorder which affects one in eight women, 170 million women across the world. Polycystic ovary syndrome, or PCOS, is now to be known as polyendocrine metabolic ovarian syndrome, or PMOS. This comes after 14 years of collaboration between international societies and patient groups across six continents. The renaming was spearheaded by the endocrinologist Professor Helena Teed, who joins me now from a conference in Italy. Professor, thank you so much for joining us. What is PCOS and why is it now being renamed?
2: Thank you very much for the opportunity. So this is a condition that affects many women, as you've highlighted, and has been completely misclassified, which has led to delayed diagnosis and frustration in care and outcomes. So importantly, it is not a condition with increased cysts on the ovary. There is no increase in abnormal cysts at all. So it's a misnomer or an inaccurate name. What we know now is that actually it's small fluid-filled sacs with partly developed eggs that sit in the ovary and look on an ultrasound scan like a cyst, but they are not cysts. And they happen because this is a hormonal condition. Our hormones are chemical messengers that circulate throughout the whole body, and the ovary does not like the high levels of those disrupted hormones that happen in this condition, and hence that's the changes you see. So it's not a primary ovary condition, and it doesn't involve cysts.
1: How many women over the years have then been misdiagnosed?
2: So many have had delayed diagnosis. But recently, about 70% were shown to have had a missed diagnosis until the time that they wished to have a family, because this is one of the main causes of infertility, along with all of the other effects. So the other problem is, and this is often women get very frustrated with their doctors, which is understandable. But if you understand that this condition was just put in an ovary box, it was thought to be an ovary condition, which means in 6 years of medical school and very good training, I received 1 hour of lectures on this condition under infertility and ovarian disease. So if you are not, if you're a cardiologist, which we need that because it's an increased cardiovascular risk condition, if you're a dermatologist, we need that because it has skin manifestations. If you're a psychologist or psychiatrist and this has increased mental health risks, you are not trained on this condition. You didn't think about it because it was an ovary disease. So the implication of naming is much bigger than just a name. It categorises a disorder. It leads to lack of research funding, lack of evidence, lack of education and poor care.
1: And how will this reclassification then alter treatment?
2: Really importantly, and you've hit the nail on the head, it is the reclassification, not just the name that matters.
1: Yeah.
2: So it is clearly an endocrine disorder. It's an endocrine disorder based on genetics and based on the cause. And when we understand that and it gets reclassified as an endocrine or hormonal disorder, it's taught completely differently in medical schools, and it's the responsibility of a much broader group of medical professionals and allied health professionals to then care for it, who understand a lot more. But critically importantly, it's in a different policy box. funding comes from a much broader range of areas for investigation into healthcare. We have never had

0: about a dedicated medication to treat this condition, because we've never done research on that, because all we've done is done research around the ovary. So you get into completely different space in research funding, in evidence, in guidelines, in education and in care. Not immediately, but over time. That could not happen without this change.
1: You've been working on this for many, many years. What is it like then to be a doctor, a scientist working on something which you now know will not just affect but potentially improve the lives of so many women?
0: It was an incredible privilege to go on this journey, and we did it step hand in hand with the UK patient group Verity, who've been incredibly passionate, especially Rachel Moorman in her commitment to this crusade, along with patient groups around the world and with health professionals from all continents. And the culmination of this to this point, and this is not the end of the journey, this is the next chapter, was incredibly important to achieve. So I suppose I take some satisfaction in that. But I really look forward to the very well-planned, very clear next steps in this pathway so that this change will really make a difference.
1: We're going to hear from three of those women whose lives might be improved now. Professor Helena Teede in Italy, many thanks. Let me introduce you, our audience, to three women who have the newly named polyendocrine metabolic ovarian syndrome, I should say, or PMOS. You'll hear those letters a lot in our conversation. Rajni Singh is originally from India, lives right here in London. And we have two guests in Nigeria, Stephanie Coker and Anu Omatara. Thank you to all three of you. I'm sure you were able to listen to some of the professor's words then. Let's hear your own stories, beginning with Rajni. When were you first diagnosed, and did doctors get it right?
2: Hi. So I was born and raised in India. I came over to the UK at the age of 22 in 2003 when I got married. And surprisingly, I wasn't diagnosed until my mid-30s, after having my two children. And back home, there was definitely no conversation around it. Even the words were not, even I never heard those words. But when my story was, it definitely PCOS or PMOS is just not a condition or a diagnosis for me. It's how it shaped how I looked at myself for a very long time. You know, the low confidence, excessive hair growth, acne, and unexplainable anxiety from a very young age. And you always thought that you don't fit in. There's something wrong with you. I don't know if others can probably relate to that. But that continued. And when I was here, the fertility issue, that was always on my mind because, yeah, sorry, you were going
1: to
2: say something?
1: I'm so sorry, Rajni. I hate to be rude. The only reason I was jumping in is that I think our audience would have heard what we picked up, which is some interruption on your line. So I wonder, Rajni, our technicians are going to work on that. And in the meantime, given that you've encouraged us, Stephanie and Anu, to speak up, let's bring them into the conversation. Stephanie, what kind of symptoms have you had over the years, and has your diagnosis always been accurate?
3: Yes, hello, everyone, and thank you for having me. It's very meaningful that we have a platform to talk about this today. So I was actually diagnosed around age 15, 16, and my symptoms were very obvious. Not to me then, because I didn't know what PCOS was, but I had all the symptoms that are quite prevalent in PCOS. So I had cysts on my... I had cysts on my ovaries, and that's how they were able to determine. But what really led me to go to the GP was the hirsutism, the hormonal acne, and also the missing periods. It's interesting because they actually use ultrasounds to check, transvaginal ultrasounds to check if you have cysts on your ovaries. But that's, as you've heard, is not the determining factor. But that's what's usually used as a yardstick, which then ends up with misdiagnosis as well, because it's like, if you don't have cysts on your ovaries, then you probably don't have PCOS, which isn't really the case for a lot of women. So for me, it's something that affects your whole life. So for me, it has really affected the mental, the outward physical, and also my health in general, just because

0: with PCOS, you could sleep 7 hours and wake up still tired. You have to explain to people maybe why you are maybe you have excessive hair as a young adult, and people are making, you know, fun of it, or they're also pointing it out as if you can't see it in the mirror. So there are a lot of things. And then when it came to boil down to the fertility, it also was the reason why I had to do IVF. But I would say that I actually produced a documentary, which is on Prime Video, which is following the lives of 11 women actually in Nigeria that live with PCOS. And what I discovered was that the way PCOS is treated like an infertility disease or an issue, when it really affects cardiovascular. It could cause type 2 diabetes and so many other things, or even cancers. And we're just stuck in this bubble of fertility. So I'll just say that I'm a bit worried about this new name change, because now we've done so much awareness. Everyone around the world has created so much awareness around the name, the acronym PCOS, and now it's now PMOS. So people are going to be like, what's that?
1: Right.
0: Yeah.
1: I see. And Anu, I'd love to bring you in the conversation. Tell us about your own personal experiences.
2: Hello. Thank you for having me. So my experience started when I was 17. I had missed periods, and when they would come, they wouldn't stop. So at that point, I went to the hospital and I was just given birth control to try the pill or to try the patch. But that was making me feel even more terrible, because then I was getting bloated, I was breaking out, I was gaining weight. But the only thing at that time it seemed to fix were the periods. So by the time I moved back from college to Nigeria was when I actually got diagnosed. And this was probably about 2016 thereabout. And from there, I started taking lifestyle management more seriously, in terms of managing my health, or to try to find what could actually be natural or more holistic that would make my periods more regular. And in 2024, I joined PCOS Conquerors as co-founder, so I could support more women on this journey if they have PCOS or now PMOS.
1: And Rajni, we do have you back now, and I'm not quite sure how much of Stephanie and Anu's stories you got to hear, but how much do you think your speaking about your own experiences will help other women?
3: As you said, hello everyone. Thank you so much for this opportunity. So I was born and raised in India, and I'm 45. But so I'm talking about 90s when there was no conversation around it. So I got my first periods quite late. I was just before when I turned 15, and the first time when I got my periods, very happy. But for the next 10 months, no periods. And since that time, it's always been missed periods for 3 to 4 months of cycle. And PCOS is, again, it's not just a condition for me. It's more like how, you know, it shaped how I looked at myself. So it's more of the psychological effects that it had on me. You know, the low confidence, excessive hair growth, acne, unexplainable anxiety from a very young age, palpitations. And I was not diagnosed till mid-30s after I've had 2 children. So back in my head again, as I heard some of them, that I was thinking it was just a fertility issue. But the effects were much more than that. The symptoms were much more deeper than that. I was diagnosed with osteopenia in my early 30s, which was not explained to me. And PCOS officially diagnosed in my mid-30s, and again there was no explanation about it. And just like others, I was put on a birth control pill. Didn't agree with me for 2 weeks. I took it. It made me more sick and depressed and more anxiety. So, and then again, it was the bone health that got affected, my mental health. I had been through really bad mental health crisis. And my bone health affected in such a way that I've got herniated discs. So chronic pain, vertigo, there's a lot of health issues. But yes, I'm on the mend. I'm on the other side of this journey now.
1: Do jump in, Stephanie or Anu.
0: It just speaks to what we are trying to push with PCOS, and that

0: It doesn't affect just fertility. And because it's a women's health disease or syndrome, people tend to not give it the funding and research that it really requires, because really and truly in 2026, we should know the actual cause of PCOS or PMOS. We do kind of feel in our community that if it was a man's syndrome, this is something that affected men, they would pay a bit more attention to it and not shove it off to just, okay, you know, when you want to have a baby, let's come back and see us, which is the rhetoric that a lot of us have received from doctors and gynecologists.
1: Yeah, I actually agree with that in terms of needing funding and just more research in terms of when it comes to it. So we could find, because right now we say that there's no cure, but you can manage it with like lifestyle and like food and things like that. But it would really be helpful, even now with the name change, I believe that that is not the end of the road. I actually believe that it is the beginning of the road, because I'm particularly excited about the name change, because I not only feel, you know, seen or heard, I feel understood, because I particularly didn't have anything cyst on my ovaries, but I had every other thing that considered me pre-diabetic. And it's just important for us to continue the journey and to see what can come about this step that we've taken, and hopefully in the right direction.
2: Thank you, Anu. And Rajni, when you first wanted to speak about this, what kind of reaction did you have from people, and did everyone finally understand the issues that you were facing?
3: I think from the medical clinical side of things, because I think patients do kind of the awareness that everybody is trying to raise, you know, patients that do have that kind of power now to advocate for themselves. But I do feel that, okay, there's not a proper treatment pathway, but I'm pretty sure that as the name has changed, because it is endocrine and metabolic disorder, so hopefully, you know, that treatment pathway where the clinicians, you know, they have a better understanding around it, and then there's a clear pathway around it, hopefully. But
2: Right. I have a feeling Rajni's line has been lost again, which is a shame, because, of course, as you were hearing as well as I would, our audience, she was in the middle of a point there. Stephanie, let's pick up with you and that point that Rajni was talking about speaking to other people and the initial reaction other people had, whether that was one of understanding.
0: Well, speaking about such an issue that has to do with fertility is quite... it's quite tricky, because I actually have a large following. People know me, and my family weren't particularly happy about me speaking about it, because they thought people would kind of misunderstand what the point I'm trying to make with speaking up. They might maybe think, oh, she can't have babies, and that's not the case. But I told them that, especially my mom, I told her that, no, I actually need to do this for the other young girls that don't understand what's happening to them and don't understand that it's not just about fertility. And then also they could start to make a change now as well, with maybe eating habits, or even just doing it, research themselves, and not just thinking, okay, when I get older, I'll deal with it. Because that's what I thought about. I just thought, okay, I'm 16. I don't want to have a baby now. So I'm not really bothered about this. And I left it, and I just kept doing whatever I wanted. But had I understood the syndrome better, I probably would have prioritized so many more things. Although it's not just about lifestyle, but I think it plays a huge part in it, because I do see a difference when I treat my body with more intentionality. Yeah. So but I did get a kickback. I did, especially being from an African home. They don't really want you to share your business, but it's done what it needed to do.
2: Is that true with you, Anna?
1: Yes, quite similar in terms of the, you know, people may perceive like you can't have kids or anything like that. I mean, I don't have kids, but I do now have more information. You know, and knowledge is power. So I do believe that when I do get there, I will, you know,

0: take the necessary steps that I need. But already, like Stephanie was saying, I'm already making, or I had already made the changes to start eating for my hormones. So now I work out for my hormones, things like that. I'm not doing rigorous exercises and things like that. So I do believe that, yes, with the context from, like, you know, the African society, that's the same for me. But like she said, it's definitely powerful to start educating people early, especially, you know, young girls and women, to start educating them early, because a lot of times you may see some of the signs early on, and so that you know what to do to, you know, help yourself on the journey. Because also, I do hear that in some women, even post the age where they can have kids, like, you know, after menopause, that they still do struggle with some PCOS, or should I say PMOS symptoms. So I do believe that it's one where you have to consistently make the lifestyle changes and, you know, have that balance between food, you know, moving or movement, and, you know, just general lifestyle and avoiding stress in general.
1: Our thanks to all three of you, to Anu Omotara, to Stephanie Coker, and to Rajni Singh, for that discussion about the effects of the syndrome, which has been reclassified as PMOS.

0: You're listening to Outside Source on the BBC World Service. It is time, once again, to speak about cruise ships and viruses, something that we do every now and then on the BBC, and, of course, in different media organisations, because the French authorities have confined more than 1,700 people to a cruise ship docked in Bordeaux after an elderly passenger died from suspected norovirus. And, of course, if you were listening to the programme last week, you'll have known the amount of resources that were dedicated to the cruise ship, the MV Hontius, which was eventually docked in Tenerife following the fact that 5 to 8 passengers on board had contracted the very serious hantavirus. Our Global Affairs reporter, Joanna Keane, someone we usually visit at her desk, has come to our desk today to speak more. What do we know about this ship and about what the French authorities are doing?
1: Well, this seems to be a very different story to the one we've been reporting on for the past few days. What we do know, 1,100 passengers on board and more than 500 crew on this Ambassador cruise line ship, which is called Ambition. We've heard that around 50 are showing symptoms of the virus. Now, passengers who are really ill have been confined to their cabins. They're being treated by doctors. Now, you mentioned there the death of a man who's 92. We're now hearing his death may not be related. We don't know. But the other passengers and crew, even if they don't have symptoms, they are being confined to that ship, we're told, as a precaution. Now, as it stands at the moment, a medical team from Bordeaux has actually gone on board the ship to assess the situation. They've taken samples which will be tested at a local hospital. Now, just to tell you a bit more about this ship, the Ambition, said to have mainly British and Irish passengers on board. So it set sail from the Shetland Islands in Scotland earlier this month, went to pick up passengers in Belfast in Northern Ireland. Then it went to Liverpool in the northwest of England, where after that, we think there was an increase in reported cases of norovirus. It's also been to Brest in northern France, and it's now, as you said, docked just off Bordeaux, due to leave for Spain, but we don't know when that'll happen.
0: Tell us a bit more about norovirus.
1: It's highly contagious. It's an infection of the digestive system. It causes very unpleasant symptoms of vomiting and diarrhea, which aren't necessarily dangerous in themselves, but it can lead to more serious symptoms such as dehydration. Now, not uncommon to have a norovirus outbreak on a cruise ship where, of course, a lot of people are living very, very closely together. Now, even earlier this month, we heard about 100 cases on a cruise ship in Florida. But what this does mean is there's really well-rehearsed procedures in place. Passengers and crew who are ill are told to isolate. There's increased cleaning, disinfection of communal areas. Passengers and crew obviously are given advice about norovirus and urged to report those symptoms. But we were just talking about that hantavirus outbreak, weren't we?
0: We were, yes.
1: Now, health officials have said there's absolutely no reason to connect this to hantavirus. Obviously, there's this outbreak where three

0: people died, and we've had 9 confirmed cases now. People have been brought off that ship. It was a very careful operation, and passengers were asked to isolate, mainly because we don't know a lot about it. We don't think that human-to-human transmission happens easily. So the World Health Organization had got involved in that case and said, we've got lots to learn. Whereas this norovirus, as I said, tends to be a much more well-rehearsed procedure.
1: Yes. And this doesn't seem to put people off the prospect of travelling on cruise ships. I mean, obviously, we're only talking about 2 cruise ships over the last few weeks, when there must be so many hundreds of cruise ships travelling around the world, and people have saved up for their holidays for many, many years.
0: That's right. I mean, thousands and thousands of people go on these ships, and, you know, because of the procedures that are in place, people don't tend to worry, and they are, you know, very clean places. We've actually heard from some passengers on board, and they're saying, you know, we're waiting for the test, but what we want to do, really, is get off and see Bordeaux,
1: yes,
0: because that's where you get on a cruise ship, isn't
1: yes.
0: it? They're saying we can use the facilities on the ship, and that's great, that's what people love, but also the advantage is you get to see places, so they're just waiting to do that and keen, really, to get on with their holiday.
1: Joanna Keane, our Global Affairs reporter, thank you so much. Well, we were speaking there about the hantavirus. Thomas Copeland, one of our colleagues, has just posted an article within the last hour, which is as follows. A woman is isolating on the Pitcairn Islands, a remote British overseas territory in the South Pacific, after travelling on a hantavirus-hit cruise ship. Local government spokesperson told the BBC that the person had contact with a hantavirus-exposed individual, but was showing no signs of illness. The UK Foreign Office said it was aware of an individual from the MV Hondius who's travelled onto the Pitcairn Islands. And just to explain, the Pitcairns are one of the most isolated territories in the entire world. Perhaps several dozen people live there permanently. There are tourists who visit, and the Pitcairns are one of 14 or so overseas territories that Britain controls. The woman in particular had flown from San Francisco on the 7th of May and travelled through the island of Tahiti, then Mangareva in French Polynesia. That's according to the French Polynesian government. No details have been released about when and where she left the cruise and travelled to the US. That gives you a sense, then, of the scale of the contact tracing that the World Health Organization, that authorities in different parts of the world have had to do when it comes to that case, those cases of hantavirus. And of course, Joanna Keane's been updating us with those different cases of norovirus and those passengers hoping that at some point they might get off and see the French city of Bordeaux. We'll continue to keep you across all major news stories here, right in the heart of our newsroom in central London. This is Outside Source. I'm James Reynolds, live on the BBC World Service.
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1: Welcome to Outside Source with me, James Reynolds, live from the floor of the BBC's newsroom in central London. We often cover events in parliaments in different countries around the world. In fact, I'm just looking at live pictures of a debate in the UK Parliament, the House of Commons at the moment. And we often cover police raids and raids in which suspects are to be arrested. In the Philippines at the moment, those two stories are combined because the Philippine Senate has been locked down with military personnel seen entering. The International Criminal Court had sought refuge. Rounds of gunfire had been heard, but officials hadn't revealed who fired the shots, but say there have been no casualties so far. The senator at the heart of the story is Ronald De La Rosa. He said he earlier believed his arrest was imminent and urged the people of the country to prevent it. We will bring you right up to date on this story.
6: BBC News, I'm John Shea. President Trump has been greeted by hundreds of school

0: children and the Chinese vice president on his arrival in Beijing for a high-stakes summit. The main business doesn't get underway until Thursday, when Mr. Trump will meet President Xi Jinping. A BBC correspondent says Mr. Trump will be delighted by the pomp and pageantry his hosts are laying on for him, but it's not clear what concessions on trade he'll be able to secure. From Beijing, here's Laura Bicker.
1: When it comes to trade, the US really wants China to buy more American goods. And we think that will happen. More American soybeans, more American beef, and more American planes. You've seen perhaps the entourage coming with Donald Trump. They include the CEO of NVIDIA, the American chip giant, and Elon Musk from Tesla. So you get an idea of what exactly Donald Trump is hoping for. He's hoping that China will open its market to the United States.
0: The international official overseeing the planned reconstruction of Gaza has said that 7 months into the ceasefire, the door to the future of the Palestinian enclave remains closed. The High Representative for Gaza on the so-called Board of Peace, Nikolai Mladenov, was speaking at a news conference in Jerusalem.
2: It is not what the Palestinians were promised, and it is not what they deserve, and it is not giving Israel the security to move forward as the Israeli people also want. Improving the conditions of life in Gaza today is not the same as building the conditions for tomorrow.
0: Gaza medics say that at least 830 Palestinians have been killed since the ceasefire took into effect. Israel says four of its soldiers have been killed. Gunshots have rung out inside the Philippine Senate, where a standoff is continuing over the extradition of a senator to the International Criminal Court. Senator Ronald de la Rosa is accused of killing dozens of drug users during the former president Rodrigo Duterte's war on drugs. Our Southeast Asia correspondent is Jonathan Head.
3: Armed soldiers were seen entering the Senate building, and shortly afterwards, volleys of shots were heard, setting off a panicked rush for the exits by journalists and staff. The Senate is currently controlled by allies of Mr. Duterte, whose daughter Sara is the vice president. An alliance between the Duterte family and that of current president Bongbong Marcos collapsed 2 years ago, setting off a bitter feud between them. On Monday, the lower house of Congress voted to start impeachment of the vice president, but the Senate has the power to block it.
0: The spokesman for the Iranian military has restated Tehran's plan to maintain control of and profit from the Strait of Hormuz. He said this would generate significant revenue and strengthen Iran's international influence. The blockade of the waterway is one of the stumbling blocks in efforts to reach a deal on ending the war with the US and Israel. World News from the BBC. The health ministry in Lebanon says at least 12 people, including two children, have been killed in the latest Israeli strikes in the south of the country. The ministry said the attacks had targeted cars travelling on a coastal motorway despite the ceasefire in Lebanon. Israel's military said it was striking Hezbollah targets. The political future of the British Prime Minister Keir Starmer is again in doubt, with a challenge to his leadership of the governing Labour Party expected imminently. Prime Minister's popularity has been in freefall, and Labour's spectacular implosion in local elections last week has prompted dozens of MPs to call on him to stand down. Sir Keir and his supporters insist there's no appetite for a leadership contest. The Northern Ireland Secretary, Hilary Benn, says a leadership race would not be good for the party or the country.
4: I will be arguing in that eventuality that members should vote for Keir Starmer to be able to carry on. I'm not going to speculate on the outcome of elections. In the end, the voters decide that. He is the right man for the job, and the public will not forgive us. And there's a cost to this. Look at what's happening to borrowing costs because of the uncertainty. This is not good for the economy. It's not good for the constituents we represent, is it?
0: Waymo says it's recalling nearly 4,000 robo-taxis in the US after it identified a software risk that allowed the self-driving vehicles to enter flooded roads at higher speeds. The recall follows an incident in April where an empty vehicle entered a flooded lane in San Antonio, Texas, and was swept into a creek. A court in Germany has told the company that makes Milka chocolate bars that it misled customers by shrinking the size of the product. A consumer group argued that the weight of the Alpine milk bar had been cut while the packaging wasn't noticeably changed. The US company Mondelez pointed to rising costs and said it had told customers on its website. BBC News.
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0: central London in a few minutes' time. We'll speak to our Middle East analyst, Seb Usher, about life in Gaza. We'll hear a little bit more about the precarious, continuously precarious position in which the UK Prime Minister, Sir Keir Starmer, finds himself. But we begin this part of the programme by looking to the Philippines. The police have locked down the upper house of Congress, the Senate, after multiple shots were fired during an apparent operation to arrest former police chief Ronald Bato de la Rosa. He'd sought sanctuary in the Senate on Monday as the International Criminal Court in The Hague announced an arrest warrant against him for crimes against humanity allegedly committed during the drug war under then-President Duterte. The authorities say no one is reported to have been hurt. With us on the line from Manila is the Reuters Bureau Chief Karen Lemmer. Karen, where is Ronald de la Rosa?
1: Well, as far as we know, he's still currently inside the Senate at the moment. And as you have correctly reported, it's still on lockdown. We have a team on the ground. It's heavily fortified. Security has been reinforced. But there's still a lot of questions about what exactly transpired this evening after the gunshots were heard. What we know, and it's also unclear what the cause of that commotion. Previous to that, we heard Senator De La Rosa announcing on Facebook that he received information that NBI agents are on their way to arrest him over the ICC warrant.
0: And as you and I speak, I can see live pictures filmed outside the Senate of the Philippines with, I'd say, a dozen or so reporters, probably some of your own teams. I can see in the pictures in front of me as they zoom in on one of the entrances to the Senate. I mean, how unusual is this kind of event in the Philippines?
1: Exactly. This is quite unprecedented as far as the upper chamber is concerned. There's a lot of events that has happened in the past, even before, you know, related to some impeachment or some controversial investigation. But this is something that's probably close to violent, so to speak. So this caught everybody by surprise that the president himself had to come out on broadcast via YouTube announcing, calling for everybody to stay calm and assuring everybody that the government never had a hand in what happened this evening, and just calling and assuring everybody that, you know, the government will get to the bottom of this, because there's, as I mentioned a while ago, a lot of questions surrounding on what happened.
0: Yes. How long would this be able to last for?
1: I guess it's a big question. Yes. That we're also trying to find out. Hopefully by tomorrow morning, as investigators come, as you know, with the government's and the president's assurance that they'll be looking into the matter, hopefully we'll get more answers tomorrow. But there's really no, we have no idea how long this will last, because there's still an uncertainty how the government plans to enforce that warrant of arrest. And as you have said, and

0: their children not identifying with one race or the other and being comfortable among people of Edith's neighborhood was a European immigrant. They were all white. When he was a child, he would not have met black people. I've seen his high school yearbooks, and all the students are white. And so it's one of the mysteries that I unraveled as I was going through the papers was how my father became someone who was so interested in black people and in relationships between black and white people.
1: Dorothy hoped she might find the answers she needed in her father's papers, his essays, and his diaries. And in 2023, she rented a house in the neighborhood where she grew up, 500 miles away, 800 kilometers, and carted all the boxes there to immerse herself in their world. And she found her first clue about how her father became interested in racial equality.
0: After graduating from high school, he went on a worldwide journey with his grandmother, and they traveled throughout Southeast Asia on the way to India, and then spent 6 months in a tiny Indian village. And that experience, I'm sure, had a huge impact on my father. Now, my father already seemed very free-spirited and open-minded because he wrote a diary, and in it he describes with curiosity and excitement what he's learning about people in Malaysia and Singapore and China. He becomes friends with the little boys in the Indian village. He wants to learn their language, and he teaches them English as he's learning their local language. I believe that spending 6 months living in a village where he writes that the only white people he ever even saw were two visitors and then his aunt and uncle. So he was very immersed in this Indian culture, and it shaped his interest in anthropology and I think also in his beliefs about common humanity.
1: He would have noticed how the caste system in India determines who people can marry. And as a university student, he began asking whether a racial caste system was operating in America and influencing people's choice of partner. It was then that he started interviewing hundreds of interracial couples in Chicago as early as 1937, and starting with the Alberts. We've had a few extracts from his interviews voiced by actors. A word of warning, they include some outdated racial language that may cause offense.
0: The Alberts interview was the first one, and I carried it, I can remember, you know, on top of the stack of these old yellow sheets of type paper to the study. It was almost as if I was carrying some sacred testament. You know, I mean, these were so special to me.
1: Let's just hear a tiny little bit of the kinds of interviews he was conducting and the kinds of things people were saying to him. So this is a very short extract from that first interview with Mr. and Mrs. Alberts. And this is a quote from Mr. Albert. He says, I can take my wife around anywhere here where the people
2: I
1: are.
2: Can take my wife around anywhere here where the people are colored. But let me take her to a white neighborhood. The people stare at us and they wonder what's wrong with my wife. I don't think a man should marry out of his race unless he has a lot of intestinal fortitude. Everybody wouldn't be able to do it because of the disapproval of others.
1: That is strong stuff, isn't it? Saying, don't do this because it's going to be difficult.
0: Yes. Well, everyone my father interviewed in the 1930s talked about the severe hardships they encountered. They talked about marriage license clerks who refused to issue a marriage license to them. They talked about police officers breaking into their homes and disrupting gatherings there.
2: Now, I don't care what other people think. If I took a notion to a baboon in a zoo, I would buy it and take it out and marry it. What right do people have to make you do what pleases them?
0: The main hardship was that by that time in Chicago, there had been created what was

0: called the Black Belt, a narrow corridor of segregated black neighborhoods where black people were forced to live. So when these black husbands and wives married white partners, the white partners were forced to live in the Black Belt with their black spouses, which was something, as you can imagine, considered an extreme hardship by these white husbands and wives to be forced to live in black neighborhoods. They had to leave their families, their friends, their homes even.
1: They don't like it that I married a white woman here in Chicago. I wish you could get others to understand that colored people are as human as they are and knock the ego out of some people.
0: What Mr. Alberts was describing, yes, it's extreme, but that scratches the surface of the kinds of impediments and constraints that these couples face. Even in going to hospitals, the white wives reported that their husbands couldn't visit them in the hospital because they were afraid that they'd get horrible treatment if the hospital staff knew they were married to a black man.
1: But let me tell you, any poor white girl, if she has any character at all, will do better if she marries a colored man. He'll treat her much better than a white man would. He knows that he is getting something that he has always been forbidden to him, and he'll treat her good. It's like whiskey during the Prohibition. People wanted it, but it was forbidden to them.
2: In the research, there are some extraordinary examples of racism within interracial marriages.
0: Yes.
2: There's a very shocking example, the Everetts.
0: Oh, my goodness. Yes. I think this was the most infuriating interview of all. This was a couple composed of a white physician and a highly educated black wife. The first thing that I thought was deeply disturbing was when Mrs. Everett boasted about her father, and she described her father as owning plantations in Mississippi, Louisiana, and Tennessee, and enslaving hundreds of people there. And her uncle also was an enslaver who had enslaved her mother. So I'm at first shocked by, why are you boasting and speaking so highly of enslavers? And her husband, Dr. Everett, adds to that something horrific I'd never even considered, that she had aristocratic blood, as do many of the light-skinned black people in the South, because they're the result of sexual assaults by plantation owners who are aristocratic of the enslaved women they considered their property. They're boasting like this is something to be proud of. It just shocked me. And as my father presses, she admits her father assaulted her mother. That's how she was born. But she says, I'm glad, because otherwise I wouldn't be here.
2: Obviously, your father is interviewing these people in a professional capacity. But yeah. Do you get a sense? I mean, do you hear his voice? Do you hear how he is responding to what he's hearing in those transcripts?
0: Yeah, he doesn't argue with them. One thing to his credit he does do is he continues to probe to get at the bottom of these stories. At the very end of the interview, he asks Mrs. Everett, would you have married a black man? And she immediately says, no, I wouldn't. And then she pauses and says, well, maybe if he was light-skinned, because of this desire to have lighter children. They wanted their children to be able to have the privileges of white people, and they didn't do anything to challenge the discrimination that black children were facing. And that, I think, is also very, very despicable.
2: You're reading this

0: decades later as a black woman.
1: Yes.
0: How was that?
1: It was infuriating. The fact that these couples that had crossed Chicago's color line, that might be seen as courageous, as fighting racism, actually were espousing a lot of anti-blackness. And so it was very infuriating, but also confirmed the disagreement I had with my father that just because you're in an interracial relationship doesn't mean you're necessarily opposing racism.
0: You mentioned that this supported your opposition to your father's view that actually interracial marriage was not going to solve the problem of racism. We had this picture of you as a very young girl debating this with your father, but we left you at an age where you know, broadly took his opinion as yours. So when did that start changing? When did you start saying to him, actually, I don't think love is going to fix this on its own?
1: I think I started to challenge his view that love could not only transcend racism, but solve the problem of racism. When a book called Black Power was published when I was 11 years old, I read that book, and that had a big influence on me. That was the book that coined the term institutional racism, and I already had been thinking about how embedded, entrenched racism and racist structures were in the United States. And this book confirmed for me that these kinds of deeply rooted ideas and structures could not be overcome only by love, that you would need a movement to overcome them.
0: After the break, Dorothy gets deeper into the archives and uncovers another love story, the one between her parents. Stay with us. This is Outlook.
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3: In the hidden store of London's Natural History Museum, there's a 10-metre anaconda. And soon, it has to get out. Away from the famous public galleries, the hidden store is home to tens of millions of animals, plants and fossils. Some microscopic, some bigger than buses.
4: The collections behind the scenes, in inverted commas, are here for research.
5: This tortoise could have been born in the early 1700s. That depth of time, there's a heaviness to it.
3: I'll be revealing what it takes to plan such an epic undertaking, including why and how you freeze a zebra.
2: An animal exodus, today at 1:30 and 8:30 GMT.
0: In part two of Outlook, Dorothy Roberts had a black mother and a white father who wanted to prove that love can conquer racism. But teenage Dorothy didn't want to be seen with him.
1: I didn't want people to know that I had a white father. I didn't talk about it. I didn't want my boyfriend to know. I never told him until he actually came to my home and met my father.
0: Dorothy and the Colour of Love, after the BBC World Service News.
6: BBC News, I'm John Shea. Donald Trump has been greeted by hundreds of schoolchildren as he arrived in Beijing for a high-stakes meeting. Mr. Trump will hold talks with China's President Xi Jinping on Thursday as business leaders accompanying him try to secure lucrative trade deals. The official overseeing the planned reconstruction of Gaza says the ceasefire agreed with Israel 7 months ago is being violated every day. Nikolai Mladenov said it would be the work of a generation to clear the rubble and provide shelter for all Gaza's residents. Gunshots inside the Philippine Senate have sent legislators and journalists fleeing for cover amid a continuing standoff over a fugitive senator. Soldiers had earlier entered the building where Ronald De La Rosa has been seeking refuge. President Volodymyr Zelensky says Russia has fired at least 800 drones at Ukraine, killing 6 people. The national executive of South Africa's governing ANC is meeting to discuss the future of the country's president. There were calls for Cyril Ramaphosa to step down,

0: after a court on Monday ordered Parliament to set up an impeachment inquiry against him. This follows the so-called Farmgate scandal, which saw thieves steal bundles of cash hidden in a sofa at the president's country residence. The French authorities have confined more than 1,700 people to a cruise ship docked in Bordeaux because of a suspected outbreak of norovirus. Around 50 passengers are showing symptoms of the virus, which causes nausea and vomiting. WhatsApp has introduced a new security measure encrypting conversations that users have with its artificial intelligence facility. The company said people ask AI about subjects such as finance, health and relationships, and they'd want these discussions to be kept secret. And expedition organisers in Nepal have managed to clear a path to the summit of Mount Everest. BBC News.
1: Welcome back to Outlook. I'm Jo Fidgen. A lot of parents are very ambitious for their kids, but maybe anthropologist Robert Roberts was a little more than most. He had a very specific reason to want his daughters to succeed. Robert was a white Chicagoan of European heritage. His wife was black and originally from Jamaica. And his professional life was devoted to proving that interracial marriage could end racism in the United States and that the children of those relationships would be high achievers. And Dorothy Roberts certainly is. She followed her father into academia and is a prominent legal scholar and the author of books about the ways in which racism infects even medicine and science and child protection services and so on. Many years after her parents died, Dorothy decided to read the transcripts of the hundreds of interviews her father had conducted with interracial couples, research for a book he never got round to writing.
2: I would spend the whole day just entranced by these interviews. I would go days without talking to another human being and work late into the night. It was hard to put them down. I usually eat dinner over reading another transcript.
1: As she read, Dorothy found herself getting to know the couples involved, but also more about her father's identity and her own, and it wasn't always easy. One of the women her father spoke to in the 1930s was a white European whom he called Mrs. Tyler. She'd immigrated to the United States and married a black American with no real understanding of the society she'd moved into.
2: Mrs. Tyler's words are very representative of most of the European immigrant wives. They had no idea that there was this kind of severe racism against black people in Chicago.
1: We've had an actor voice Mrs. Tyler's words.
3: Okay, we're recording. Okay, cool. Okay, I'll have a go.
1: Which do include an outdated racial term that may cause offence.
3: When I came to America, I thought it was free for everybody. That's what they said about America in the old country. I didn't even know they had a section of the city where colored people live.
2: Most European immigrants to the United States, they thought that if you marry an American citizen, that is going to help you assimilate into U.S. culture and society. They didn't know that it had to be a white American citizen. They thought any American citizen would do. And so they are completely shocked when they find out that because the citizen they married was black, it lowered their status. She talks about with my father all the time she was fired from jobs when it's discovered that she lives in the black belt with a black man.
3: A white woman with a colored husband can't hold a job anywhere. They let me go immediately. They didn't give me 10 minutes notice.
2: You know, Mrs. Tyler says, I love my husband, but that's not enough to overcome these hardships that I'm facing. Now, there was a moment where she describes how she had separated from her husband. She went back to a white neighborhood to live with her sister. And on her birthday, she brings her son to stay with her overnight. Well, she goes to work, and her sister calls immediately and says, you've got to get back here.

0: there's a mob outside the apartment building because they discovered your little black child here. And she races home, and the landlord has evicted her and her sister, and there are these angry men threatening violence.
1: I feel like an innocent criminal, like some person arrested for something he has never done and doesn't want anybody to find out. I don't think I ever would have married as I did if I knew all this. I wouldn't have the nerve.
0: It's terrible that these women have turned against interracial marriage, but they're being honest that they're saying, I didn't sign up for this kind of hardship and it's not fair. Now, they're being very self-interested. They're not interested in challenging racism in America. That's not why they came to America.
2: Your father's research was interrupted by his war service in the Second World War. So when he resumes his interviews in the 50s, this is the period in which he meets your mother.
0: Yeah, so if my father comes back from Europe and discovers that the couples he's interviewing are still living in black neighborhoods, and the opposition to interracial marriage is still very common. But my father still is holding on to this hope that interracial marriage will undo all of that. And he also, over the course of the early 1950s, his bachelor life, is becoming very interested in black women. He writes about dating black women, bringing them to parties. There was one party where he brought two black women, which was a party just for interracial couples, thrown by a couple he met, by the way, at a nudist colony. So it's very...
2: Your dad enjoyed the 50s, didn't he?
0: Yes. So he becomes an assistant professor at Roosevelt, and he, I imagine, sees my mother, who has now become a student at Roosevelt after leaving Jamaica, going to Liberia, getting a scholarship to Roosevelt. I'm not sure exactly how they met, but very soon they have a romantic and academic relationship. I'm not sure which comes first, because I simultaneously discover these interviews where my father describes my mother as his research assistant, and I see that she is now conducting all the interviews of the wives while he conducts the interviews of the husband. So she's more than a research assistant. I would say she's a co-collaborator. She had been working on a PhD in anthropology at Northwestern University when I was born, and she gave it up to raise my sisters and me. When I was growing up, my mother was very frustrated that my father never wrote the book that he'd been working on. She would harass him all the time. She had a slight British accent, and she'd say, Bob, finish the book, you know, get back up there in the study. You know, she was, I thought, mean to him. But now I understand that she had sacrificed her own academic career. She could have been an Ivy League professor. I have no doubt she would have been. But she gave that all up for him.
2: Obviously, you didn't get a chance to talk to her about that because you didn't know about that part of her life. But did you get a chance to talk to her about her experience of being a black woman married to a white man?
0: Yes. In fact, I asked her why she married a white man, because my mother was very attracted to black men in terms of the movie stars and the singers that she liked. So her favorite was Harry Belafonte. So I asked her once, why did you marry a white man? And she said that when she was in college, that the black men preferred lighter-skinned black women. My mother was dark-skinned, and my father thought she was gorgeous and was very interest,

0: interested in her and admired her, revered her. He did actually revere my mother and put her on a pedestal. And so she said that's why she married him. I think also my mother was very ambitious and wanted to marry a professor.
1: How did your parents' outlook affect the way you dated?
0: When I went to college, my views of my identity and my relationship to my family had changed radically, because by that point, I was identifying solely as a Black woman, and I had become very close to a group of students in college who were Black, and we saw on this predominantly white campus that we should become very closely knitted. And so I think that influenced me to only think of having a Black boyfriend. So my desire to hide the fact that my father was white while I was on campus, to emphasize my Black identity, may have made me even more directed toward Black men. That's a possibility.
1: You wanted to hide your dad?
0: Yes, I did. I know. It's sad. I feel bad about it now. I regret this, but when I was in college, I didn't want anyone to know that my father was white. I didn't want my boyfriend to know. I hid from him until spring break, when I brought him home and he was surprised when my father came to the door. By that point, you know, we were close enough that it was all right for him to find out, but I never told him until he actually came to my home and met my father.
1: Did your father know that outside the home you didn't want to admit who he was?
0: He found out because I found among his files of interviews with the children of interracial marriages, and he began at some point interviewing children of mixed marriages, I found a file on me, file number 224, and in it was an essay that I believe he asked me to write, and I think it was the summer after that first year at college. And it was an essay about my identity. And in it, I wrote about how I hid him at college. And I wrote that I thought it was foolish for Black people to marry white people. Reading it that summer, I was just so hurt for him. I couldn't believe I'd been so mean, disrespectful, uncaring toward him to write that. But I was being honest. My father never responded in a harsh way toward me. I think he knew that I loved him. It seemed that he understood why I would hide the fact that he was white, given my emerging identity as a Black woman. And to me, it emphasized on reflection how close we were and how much it really enhanced our relationship for him to entangle so much his work with his relationship with me.
1: Well, I mean, indeed, to the point where you were his research subject as well as his beloved daughter.
0: Yes. So first, when I found the file, I did pause for a minute and think, oh my goodness, was I also a subject of his research? But I only had to think about it for a short while before the closeness we had, the love that he had for me, overwhelmed any thought that I was just an experiment. I just want to make it clear, absolutely clear, that he really loved us for who we are, not because we proved a theory, but he wanted us to prove the theory. It's both.
1: Let's face it, your parents were never going to get divorced, were they? Because that would have ruined his theories.
0: Absolutely. I thought about in hindsight, oh, yeah, maybe that's why they stuck together for almost 50 years, you know, because it would have been a tragedy to his mission if they divorced.
1: Well, you've paid him a great tribute by finishing the book He Didn't, which has become your memoir, and the story of your family as well. I wonder, in the course of reading all his notes and writing this book, how the way you feel about yourself has changed.
0: You know, I just turned 70 years old, and it seems as if it took that long for me to completely reconcile with this conundrum of what it means to identify as Black with a white father. I don't think of myself as biracial. And part of that is because, to me, race is an invented category. I mean, it's not just to me. I think, realistically, that's what it is. I think of myself as Black. But I no longer think that I have to hide the fact that my father is white. And that took a while. For most of my career, I still didn't want people to know that I had a white father. I didn't talk about it, but especially after reading the interviews, reading my father's and mother's notes about what they wanted for our family and for the world, really, with the kind of common humanity they taught my sisters and me about, I realized that my father was such an important aspect of the Black woman I am today. I may not even have chosen a career writing about racism. Maybe I wouldn't have been so adamant in my activism and scholarship defending the dignity of Black women if I didn't have a father who was so respectful of my voice and so dedicated to our common humanity. So I now realize that it's wrong for me to hide my father. It's dishonest about the close bond that we had, but also because I owe him credit for being the woman I am. I am at this point so late in life where I can truly understand for myself what it means to be a Black woman with a white father and not have to deny any aspect of that.
1: Professor Dorothy Roberts, her latest book is called The Mixed Marriage Project. Do send us your thoughts and stories. Our email address is outlook@bbc.com. And join us again tomorrow for another fascinating personal story. Until then, from me, Jo Fidgen, producer Saskia Collette, and the rest of the Outlook team, thanks for listening.
2: BBC World Service, and now Witness History with me, Julia Carneiro. I'm taking you back to January 8, 1996, when Mercedes Guimarães dos Anjos began renovations on her house in Rio de Janeiro and uncovered a dark chapter of Brazilian history. Just a warning, this program contains distressing details. It all started with a middle-class dream.
3: I got married, had three daughters, and each of them had a pet. So we really wanted a big house with space for them to play and run around.
2: Mercedes had lived in Rio's harbor area since she was a girl. She and her husband, Petrúcio, bought an old house there built in 1866. After 6 years living there, they saved enough money to renovate it.
3: On the first day of renovations, they were digging holes for pillars to build a second floor. And they found these bones. So José, the bricklayer, he sat next to me at lunch and said, "Look, in the holes we were digging, we found a lot of bones. The old owners must have buried dogs in the backyard." I said, "Well, that's odd. Can you show me?" I started to go through the rubble and I found an adult's dental arch. I told

0: him. So José, this isn't a dog's. It's a person's. Look, it's just like ours. And he made the sign of the cross. Then I found another dental arch, tiny, and said, so José, this is a child's. He started to cry. Everyone stood there, staring. We were like, my God, what is this? We started to think, oh, the old owners of the house killed people and buried them. Oh no, it was a serial killer. A million things crossed our minds.
1: That evening, Mesej called a neighbor familiar with the history of the harbor area. She didn't know that two centuries back, a wharf just down the road from her house was the entry point for around a million enslaved people from Africa, sold in slave markets in the vicinity. The neighbor showed her a map with a path to a graveyard.
0: We had no idea of the story. He told me, you live over a cemetery. You've just discovered the cemetery of the enslaved people. And I said, oh my God, what do I do?
1: Mesej had uncovered the new Black Cemetery, where historians estimate tens of thousands of people were buried. Brazil received more enslaved people from Africa than any other place in the Americas, around 4.8 million people. And according to recent studies, Rio was once Brazil's largest slavery port.
0: Today I say that there I found the Holocaust, the Black Holocaust. It's a part of history that we didn't read about at school. We would learn that Brazil was inhabited by indigenous people and that there were slaves in the past. That doesn't sting, does it? We knew nothing about the reality of how bad it was.
1: The term pretos novos, or new blacks, referred to enslaved people recently trafficked to Brazil who couldn't speak Portuguese yet. The makeshift burial ditch beneath Mercedes' home was used from the late 1700s until around 1830.
0: It lies beneath four houses today. It's a place with around 40,000 people, among which there were bodies of babies, girls, boys, teenagers, women, including pregnant women. They came from Mozambique, Congo, Angola, some from Ivory Coast, and when they disembarked, they were almost dead.
1: Conditions on board slave ships were so appalling, historians estimate that hundreds of thousands died even before landing in Rio. Many died soon after, weakened by malnutrition and diseases like smallpox and dysentery. Merced had a hard time sleeping that night. The next morning, she called the city hall. When officials saw the archaeological remains, they suspended any further construction work. And so the family had to move out temporarily.
0: We faced quite an ordeal because it was a heritage site, but with people living on top. We were banned from continuing the building works, but nothing was done to investigate the site. And so we feared that authorities would seize our home.
1: After 3 years like this, the family decided to move back in and resume renovations covertly. But Merced was restless with all that history underground. She started inviting visitors in to share her discovery, and the word spread. On May 13th, 2005, Abolition Day, the family, together with friends and activists, founded the New Blacks Research and Memory Institute. As of last year, the site has received around 300,000 visitors. Today, Merced is 69 years old and has long retired from the family business she used to run. Merced shows me the exhibition hall with panels about the history of slavery and two windows on the floor so you can see down into the archaeological site. Underground, the earth is intermeshed with countless pieces of human bones. The family lives next door in the same old house. Tonight, the opening of an art show starts with a roda de samba, live samba music. The Institute is a vibrant center for research, education, and Afro-Brazilian culture.

0: culture.
1: Surrounded by visitors, Mercedes looks back over the 30 years since her finding.
2: This moment brings back memories from my encounter with people who came from Africa, and they somehow asked me not to allow them to be forgotten.
1: Maria Augusta, or Dona Gu, plays the atabaque, the tall wooden hand drum of Afro-Brazilian religions. The exhibition hall is filled with paintings of Black women who uphold Afro-Brazilian traditions by artist Dalmone Lidijussi. Mercedes' discovery turned out to be the tip of an iceberg. 15 years later, when the city was redeveloping the harbor area for the Rio Olympics, archaeologists dug up the nearby Valongo Wharf, the old slavery port. In 2017, UNESCO recognized the wharf as a World Heritage Site. The region is known as Little Africa, and guided tours lead people to learn about its history and celebrate Afro-Brazilian culture. But Mercedes believes that the lack of consistent public funding for the institute reflects a wider reluctance to confront this history.
2: The pain doesn't interest them. They are interested in the upbeat, the festive, the samba. Of course, the samba is important. But before samba, there is pain. It's a struggle. I'm a white person fighting against our society's perverse racism. They don't want to keep the story alive.
0: Do you have a feeling of accomplishment that you've fulfilled your mission?
3: Ainda não. Tá longe. Isso é muito frágil.
2: Not yet. I'm far from that. This is very fragile. If we let a day go past without talking about this, the memory will fade.
3: Um dia sem falar, apaga.
1: Mercedes Guimarães dos Anjos was speaking to me, Julia Carneiro, for Witness History. It was an Overcoat Media production.
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8: Manchester City can close the gap on the leaders Arsenal to 2 points with a win against Crystal Palace tonight. Defeat for City would give Arsenal the chance to wrap up the title on Monday. And Rory McIlroy is expected to play in the US PGA Championship despite a toe injury.
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9: Welcome to the newsroom. I'm Ankur Desai. President Trump receives a lavish welcome to Beijing, where he's attending a summit between the world's two superpowers, the first visit to China by a US president in nearly a decade. The man overseeing the reconstruction of Gaza says that 7 months into the ceasefire, both Palestinians and Israelis are being let down. Elsewhere, gunshots heard inside the Philippine Senate. Where a legislator has sought refuge from extradition to the International Criminal Court. WhatsApp introduces a new security measure which will encrypt the conversations users have with its AI chatbot. And
10: we gave these fetuses organic.
9: Add a cheat code for parents on how to get children to eat their greens. All of that after this update.
11: BBC News, I'm John Shea. The High Representative for Gaza on the so-called Board of Peace, Nikolai Mladenov, has said that the ceasefire between Israel and Hamas had not been what the Palestinians were promised. Gaza medics say that at least 830 Palestinians have been killed since the truce took effect. Israel says 4 of its soldiers have been killed. Mr. Mladenov, who's overseeing the planned reconstruction of the Strip, was speaking at a news conference in Jerusalem.
12: 7 months since the ceasefire, The door to the future of Gaza is still closed. It is not what the

0: the Palestinians were promised, and it is not what they deserve, and it is not giving Israel the security to move forward as the Israeli people also want.
1: The spokesman for the Iranian military has restated Tehran's plan to maintain control of the Strait of Hormuz. He said this would generate significant revenue and strengthen Iran's international influence. The blockade of the waterway is one of the stumbling blocks in efforts to reach a deal on ending the war with the US and Israel. The lack of a breakthrough is putting pressure on the ceasefire. President Trump has been greeted by hundreds of schoolchildren and the Chinese vice president on his arrival in Beijing for a high-stakes summit. The main business doesn't get underway until Thursday, when Mr. Trump will meet President Xi Jinping. Chinese state media have described preparatory talks as candid and constructive. Laura Bicker is in Beijing.
2: The war in Iran is now overshadowing these talks. And when it comes to the United States, they may be hoping that China can perhaps nudge its friend and ally Tehran towards the negotiating table. Now remember, China is Iran's biggest buyer of oil, biggest trade partner, and a long-time friend and ally. So it may well be, using that economic and political leverage, the US will hope that China can give them a hand here.
1: The messaging service WhatsApp has introduced a new security measure which will encrypt the conversations that users have with its artificial intelligence facility. The firm said people would want sensitive discussions kept secret, but critics say secrecy will mean companies can't be held accountable if their AI gives harmful advice. Here's Zoe Kleinman.
3: WhatsApp says incognito mode will be optional and the chatbot will only deal with questions and answers by text. There have been previous reports of other chatbots encouraging suicide and explaining how to make bombs. But WhatsApp says Meta AI will err on the side of caution by refusing to answer anything that could be interpreted as harmful or illegal. The conversations will not be stored anywhere, including on the user's device.
1: The French authorities have confined more than 1,700 people to a cruise ship docked in Bordeaux because of a suspected outbreak of norovirus. Around 50 people on board are showing symptoms. World News from the BBC. President Zelensky says Russia has fired a barrage of at least 800 drones at Ukraine, killing six people. Posting on social media, Mr. Zelensky said it wasn't a coincidence that what he called one of the longest massive attacks had taken place on the day of President Trump's visit to China. In Russia, the authorities are reported to have imposed restrictions on publishing photos and videos showing the aftermath of drone strikes. Four soldiers have been killed by landmines in Colombia during an attack on a guerrilla stronghold. Three others were wounded in the operation, which took place in the country's southeastern Guaviare department. A spokesman for the armed forces blamed a dissident faction of the FARC movement, which has refused to accept the peace deal drawn up in 2016. Last year saw almost 200 people killed by landmines in Colombia, 75 of them civilians. Prosecutors in Germany say they've charged a paediatrician with 130 cases of child sex abuse, including rape. They allege that the suspect committed the crimes over a period of 12 years, with many incidents taking place at work. It's unclear how many children were targeted. The unidentified suspect worked in clinics and a hospital in Brandenburg State. Waymo says it's recalling nearly 4,000 robo-taxis in the US after identifying a software risk that allowed the self-driving vehicles to enter flooded roads at higher speeds. A spokesperson said the company is working on additional safeguards. Here's our technology reporter, Laura Kress.
4: Last month, a robo-taxi owned by Waymo drove into a flooded road in Texas and was swept into a creek. Nobody was on board at the time. The incident has prompted the US company to recall nearly 3,800 of its vehicles. A spokesperson said safety was its priority and it was working to roll out further software safeguards. Waymo says it provides roughly 500,000 trips per week across several US cities.
1: BBC News.
5: Hello, you're listening to the newsroom from the BBC World Service with me, Ankur Desai. Welcome to the programme. On his previous visit to the country in 2017, Donald Trump was wooed hard, complete with dinner inside the Forbidden City, which was an honour no US president before him had received. And similarly, this time round, Donald Trump has been greeted with pomp and pageantry on his arrival in Beijing. It's expected that he and President Xi Jinping will discuss their tense trade relationship, arms sales to Taiwan, and the war in Iran. Mr. Trump will also tour a 15th

0: century temple and have tea in the garden of the Communist Party headquarters. Our correspondent in Beijing, Laura Bicker, reports.
1: China was ready with a carefully choreographed show for the US president. Dozens of flag wavers shouted welcome, welcome to Donald Trump and his entourage of US chief executives, including the Tesla boss Elon Musk and Nvidia chief executive Jensen Huang. Mr. Trump wants China to open its doors to American firms. The US has been putting pressure on Beijing to use whatever leverage it has over its longtime ally Tehran to push it towards the negotiating table. President Xi will likely push Mr. Trump to end arms sales to Taiwan, the self-governing island that Beijing claims as its own and has not ruled out taking by force.
0: For more on President Trump's visit to China, I spoke to my colleague Celia Hatton, a former Beijing correspondent, and asked what can the two sides agree on?
2: It's interesting how the conversation has changed over the years. Not so long ago, now even during the Biden years, we would see China and the United States talking about North Korea, you know, how to manage North Korea's bid for nuclear weapons. Well, that's gone by the wayside because North Korea has got those weapons, and so neither side really wants to talk about that issue. Also, climate change used to be the big issue that U.S. and China could work together on. And with the Trump administration in power, they don't want to engage on that subject. And China actually is quite happy because it's been able to really push its domination in renewables and renewable energy. And so that topic is off the table as well. The two issues I think they can agree on are trade, the need to boost trade. So they're actually expected to announce some kind of board of trade, some kind of trade mechanism to deal with non-sensitive items. And so that will bring tariffs down and hopefully boost the entire global economy. And then also artificial intelligence. Even though they're competing over artificial intelligence, it's expected they're going to be willing to start some kind of dialogue on the safe use of artificial intelligence.
0: Okay, so a more collaborative approach then. With Beijing, does it feel like it's a more confident Beijing, a more confident China now on the stage, so they're willing to be a lot stronger and go toe-to-toe with the US if they need to be?
2: It's interesting. If you look at the Chinese rhetoric going into this meeting, the way the state media talks, the way the top Chinese officials talk, they talk as if they're really coming into this from a point of strength. Because I think that Beijing really believes that the United States is in decline. So in past years, the United States was seen as being the richer country, the more powerful country militarily. I just don't think it's seen that way anymore. And China's rhetoric is constantly emphasizing that the two are equals. However, behind the curtain, China's economy is really struggling in many ways. Its consumption domestically is down. Chinese people just aren't spending enough. They don't feel confident in the future to be able to spend enough. China is really struggling with the war in Iran. It's actually managed okay so far throughout the past few weeks, few months. However, as global consumption goes down, China's exports will go down, and that will affect the entire Chinese economy. They still depend on exports. So China's not feeling so great behind the scenes, even though they talk a good talk.
0: Celia Hatton. Now, the international official overseeing the planned reconstruction of Gaza says it will take a generation to reconstruct Gaza and clear it from war rubble. Speaking in Jerusalem, Nikolai Mladenov of the so-called Board of Peace said 7 months into the ceasefire, the door to the future of the Palestinian enclave remains closed. And as regards the ceasefire itself, Mr. Mladenov had this to say.
3: We have a ceasefire. It is holding. It is not perfect. It is far from perfect. There are violations every day, and some of them are very serious. And let's be honest about these violations and what they mean in practice. They mean that civilians still are being killed, that families live in fear, that delays and restrictions continue to affect humanitarian access and daily life.
0: With more on this, I'm joined live in the newsroom with our Middle East analyst, Sebastian Usher. So remind us, please, about the Board of Peace and what exactly else has Nikolai Mladenov been saying today?
4: Well, the Board of Peace was set up by President Trump. I think you can kind of get a feel of it from the name, you know, very grandiose, the sense that it is going to bring peace where there was war. It hasn't done that. I mean, the ceasefire has been in place now for 7 months, so there isn't all-out war. But as we were hearing there, there are breaches, violations almost every day. Israel carries out attacks on what it says are Hamas targets, civilian

0: are killed. More than 800 Palestinians have been killed in Gaza since the ceasefire began, according to medics there, four Israeli soldiers. So the situation is in abeyance, really. It's neither one thing nor another. Palestinians, as he was describing, and it's a downbeat message that he gave, essentially, that the ceasefire hasn't been what the Palestinians were promised nor what they deserved, and that the security that Israel needs hasn't been provided by it either. Now, the Border Peace is supposed to be working on that. It's supposed to be working on the new governance of Gaza. It's supposed to be working on the reconstruction once that's in place. Now, there is a governing body in, you know, that's been set up with Palestinian technocrats, but it hasn't done anything so far. It's not operational. There are two Gazas. There's a Gaza which is controlled by Israel, which is almost empty of people, and there's a Gaza which Hamas still controls, which is where the Palestinians are, more than 2 million, living in still appalling conditions.
1: And that's what I wanted to sort of expand on as well, what life is like, what the conditions are like.

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I'm your host, Tom Warner, and that last track was Jackie Bristow, Without You. What a beautiful track, too, and the ending was really... It just that cadence right at the end, absolutely stunning. Hey, we've got another track coming up for you. This is one of my favourites. It's Jeff Rea with Don't Play Me right here on the Sounds of Southland's greatest hits, Radio Southland 96.4 FM.

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2: 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I'm your host, Tom Wana. And that last track was called Solitaire. And it came to us via Jeff Ragg. Jeff Ragg was a tutor here at SIT for about a year or two. Great man, great musician, and the soundscape in that track was absolutely stunning. It's time for another track. Hey, just a quick reminder, if you do have some music that you'd like to share with us here at Radio Southland or on the Sounds of Southland, you can send that in to tom@radiosouthland.org.nz. You could also send that in to Darren, that's D-A-R-R-E-N @radiosouthland.org.nz, and we can put it on to other shows that are broadcast from here, or we could look at putting it into rotations. That is where every time we're not playing a programmed radio show, we're playing beautiful Southland music by all of you. Let's get into another track. How far have we made it? A, B, C, D, E, F, G, H, I, J. We're working our way

The Jays. Let's hear something from JEM, the Verdon College students. 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

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That was Joe Irvine and Whatever Happened to Christmas. Now, I'm noticing something going on with the audio from the program today, and I do apologise for that. Now, we do have a request. We have a one of those things where a dedication, that's what it's called. We have a dedication. Now, Bailey, if you are listening, this next song is dedicated just to you right here on the Sounds of Southland's greatest hits on Radio Southland 96.4 FM. This is John Pont with A Rose For You.

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That was John Pringle with 10,000 Times, and I am Tom Moana with, well, I'm back again. Hey, it's great to have you all back, and I'm really enjoying sharing all the ABCs of Southland music with you. Now, that's the ABCs from artist all the way down through the alphabet. We've been through A's and now we're on the J's. So let's continue that with a little bit of Justin Funk Monkey with Peacefully. The sounds of Southland's greatest hits right here on Radio Southland's 96.4 FM.

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0: 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If you feel broadcasting standards have seriously been breached, formal complaints must be made in writing and addressed to the manager at PO Box 1, Invercargill. Written complaints must be lodged within 20 working days of the broadcast. If you're unhappy with the response or your complaint relates to a privacy or an election issue, you can contact the Broadcasting Standards Authority directly at bsa.govt.nz.
1: 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That last track was Come In Line with, you know, from the EP In May with the title track In May. Now, one of the cool things about that track is our friend Chris Chilton performed the bass on some of that EP as well. Hey, we've had Jackie Bristow. How about her sister now with Katrina Bristow? Yes, this is Drinking for Two right here on the Sounds of Southland's Greatest Hits on Radio Southland's 96.4 FM. I'm your host, Tom Moana.

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That was Kayla Mahon with her track, Do You Ever? And I am Tom Moana. Let's keep it rolling with the K's. Here is Kelpie with her brand new track, Cover Your Eyes, right here on Sounds of Southland's greatest hits, 96.4 FM, Radio Southland.

The sounds of Southland's greatest hits right here on Radio Southland's 96.4 FM. I'm your host, Tom Moana, and that was Kerry Hawkins with his track, Blue in the Morning. And I love the vibe of that track. Let's keep it moving through the caves. Now, this is one of my favourite Southland artists. You see her in a few little bands as well. Great tracks. This one is called Kelsey Anna Pemberton, Still Says Goodnight. And this track was recorded at Little Fire Music Works a long time ago, about 10 years ago. Here it is. You're listening to the sounds of Southland's greatest hits right here on Radio Southland 96.4 FM. This is Kelsey Anna Pemberton with Still Says Goodnight.